0: This is Hugh Hewitt for townhall.com. President Trump was a guest on my program last week. He put the number of Iranians massacred by the regime over 2 days in January at 52,000. So we know the ruthlessness of the men in charge in Iran. In light of that, it is entirely understandable that the Iranian people are reticent to take to the streets again. And this has become clear. The current public faces of the rump regime in Iran don't have any authority over the killers with the guns. Eli Lake is among the most respected national security reporters in the United States. He explained to me last week how the history of regime collapses tell us we ought to be watching for splits within the ranks of those men with guns. That's how revolutions against dictators begin and then gain momentum. When a cadre see the end game and they don't want to be on the wrong side when everything falls apart. Watch closely. It only takes a few people to crack the whole of the IRGC tyranny. I'm Hugh Hewitt.
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1: With SRN News, I'm Keith Peters in Washington. The British military said a tanker came under attack early Tuesday in the Strait of Hormuz off Oman, the latest assault to target shipping in the strategic waterway. The United Kingdom Maritime Trade Operations Center said the ship reported over the radio it had been hit by an unknown projectile. Two other ships were attacked in the strait over the last day, with Iran's paramilitary Revolutionary Guard claiming those assaults. Tropical storm Bertha has formed along the Gulf Coast. Bertha is the second named storm of the Atlantic hurricane season. The slow-moving storm emerged Monday evening and is centered about 110 miles south of Panama City, Florida. On Wall Street, the Dow down by 307 points, the NASDAQ dropped 12, the S&P lower by 14. This is SRN News.
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2: I'm Michelle Hussein, and you're listening to some highlights of the Michelle Hussein Show podcast on Bloomberg Radio. Today, I'm speaking with Tucker Carlson. So, summer of 2025, when Israel began military action against Iran and the US then joined in and bombed the nuclear sites, you were clearly publicly upset about what you called warmongers, but you did patch things up with the president.
3: Correct.
2: How did that happen?
3: I mean, it got so intense. So I don't work for Trump. I've never, obviously never worked for Trump. I'm not in any business deals with anything related to Trump. I'm not beholden to Trump. So I always tried to be honest. I wasn't always as direct with him as I probably should have been. But on these questions, I was very direct. And I said, you're getting led around by the nose by Israel. Everyone can see it. Nobody cares about the Iran nuclear program. There are a lot of bad people with nuclear weapons. We don't want more of them. But this is not about nuclear weapons. This is about sucking us into a regime change war against Iran. I flat out told him that a bunch of times. And he's like, no, that's not true. But it was true. It turned out to be provably true now. So that was extremely upsetting to me. So I was supposed to meet with him in the White House. Israel bombed. We allowed them to bomb. We paid for it, of course. We paid for their missile defense when the response came into Tel Aviv. Like, it was our war with Israel prosecuting it for us. So I was so mad that I was supposed to meet him at the White House. I didn't go. And then he called me and we had this kind of intense conversation, and I was very upset. And I just said, look, it's demeaning for the United States. Like, you're the president. I don't even hate Netanyahu. It's not even about that. It's, we're the United States. We've got 350 million people. You cannot be led around by a tiny country. Like, what are you doing? And he really hated that I said that, because it's true. It was true. It is humiliating. This whole thing is humiliating to the United States. And to me, as an American whose family's been here for hundreds of years, it's outrageous. Anyway, and then he, like, said I was crazy. He gave some statement, Tucker Carlson's crazy. Well, obviously, I'm half crazy. I mean, I know that. And so somebody pushed me and said, you should call him. And so I called him, and he picked up first ring, and I said, yep, I'm kind of crazy. Like, I've never denied that. I mean, look at me. But anyway, he laughed, and then our relationship, you know, that was like one day. But when we actually killed the Ayatollah, bombed a girls' school, like, this whole thing was so nuts that I was like, I'm out. I can't. This is too much. It's too damaging to my country.
2: Who else did you call? You've been friends over the years with so many others who are in that circle. J.D. Vance, yeah, for one. Stephen Miller, another. Mm-hmm. What are the other conversations you've had? If you're as exercised as you clearly were and are, I can't believe your only conversations were with the president.
3: Between the 12-day war in June and the regime change war on February 28th, yeah, I talked to everybody. I think that my views represent the views of most Americans. My views are not ideological. They're not radical. What's radical is taking orders from Netanyahu to enter a war that's going to hurt your country. That's crazy. That's extremism. It's religious extremism, by the way. I'm not a religious extremist. I'm just kind of a garden variety Christian. And so I'm not the crazy person here, actually. I'm representing common sense. And I know that. And no amount of screaming at me or calling me a Nazi or an anti-Semite, which I'm obviously not, none of that is going to change my view. And I told Trump, you're going to destroy, I appeal to him because I think that's what he cares about most, honestly, obviously. I said, you're going to destroy your legacy, your administration. Like, your name will never be uttered except with reference to this disaster that you're about to start. So don't do that. That's what happened to Bush. I knew Bush well. And Bush had all kinds of plans in 2000 when he got elected to do this, do that, improve America. What's Bush remembered for now? You know, the Iraq war and the financial crisis.
2: Yeah,
3: that's
2: You supported the Iraq war.
3: I certainly did support the Iraq war. Oh, yeah, I bought into it completely. And I not only supported it, I argued against and attacked people who opposed it. I'm sorry, and I remain sorry.
2: So in that period, when you're arguing to anyone who will listen or anyone you bump into in the White House against the war with Iran, do they say to you, we're doing this for Israel? Like, why are you so convinced that Israel has actually controlled this, not only influenced it, but controlled it?
3: Well, because again, there's a ton of pressure from Israeli agents, the neocons, whatever you call them. We've watched it for 4 months. The United States, the president himself will say, no, we're doing this, and Israel will just immediately do

0: Influential conversations from Bloomberg Television. Here's Jonathan Farrow.
1: Peter Chair of Academy writing, many of the inflection points have demonstrated a clear direction to which way they are headed. But with everything going on, expect more downside for markets. Pete joins us now for more. Pete, good morning.
2: Morning.
1: What's the source of that downside risk for you this morning?
2: You know, I think it's rethinking what's going on with the AI spend. That's a big part of it, right? Are companies going to continue to spend? Will we see any signs of slowdown? And at the same time, we kind of talk about these moments out of China. I'm wondering if what we're starting to see is just a flood of cheap compute, right? Is China going to flood our markets like they did with trinkets back in the early 2000s? Have they built up enough compute? It's not as good as ours, I don't think, and, you know, they distill it from our models, probably, which helps on their costs. But the reality is they have the electricity grid, they have enough chips, and they seem to be able to flood our market. I would not be using Chinese compute, but that's my concern, is real cheap competition from China, circa what we saw back in the 2000s, where they just flood our market and it slows down our ability.
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1: Dan, welcome to the Monday, July 20th edition of the Best Stocks Now Show, the post-World Cup final edition. I was in the stands, actually, yesterday, watched the game. That's kind of like a bucket list thing to do once before, you die. You only live once. And I said, you know what, this thing is like 30 minutes away from here. I was there, okay, at the game, a World Cup final. Right now we have a pretty good start to the market. We did have a pretty good start to the market. It's fading just a little bit, but it is still up here so far. At least the NASDAQ is. The NASDAQ's up 164 points. Maybe that sell-off in the memory stocks is now over. The Dow is down 17. The S&P's up a good 30 points right now. Gold is down $7 per ounce. Gold has been soft recently. We've got oil down a little bit, down 72 cents today. Not a lot going on in the Gulf over the weekend as the world watched the World Cup yesterday. Oil is at $81.19. Bitcoin has had a little rally here recently, but I'm not a fan. It's at 6,457. The 10-year is too high. It's at 4.57%. So welcome to today's Best Stocks Now show with professional money manager Bill Gunderson of Gunderson Capital Management. I'm here with Barry Kider, our chartered financial analyst. We had a volatile day in the market on Friday. The market opened down a lot. It recovered at most of it, and then it dropped again. But the memory stocks had a decent day on Friday, and of course they've been under some pressure here recently. We had some big events in the world over the weekend from various. We had a world record in the mile, Barry. Sometimes that goes unnoticed. When I was growing up, the mile was the marquee event. I mean, it was the marquee event at the Olympics. I went to track meets at the San Diego Sports Arena. I saw Jim Ryan. I saw Sebastian Coe. I saw some of the great milers of all time. Then they changed it to what, the 1,000 meters or something like that, which didn't quite translate. We all knew the mile. We all knew that Roger Bannister was the first guy to beat the four-minute mile. And then Jim Ryan came along from the University of Kansas and other great runners. But that mile record was broken over the week, and that was interesting. And then, of course, you had Spain, España, beating the defending world champions, Argentina, for the champion of the world as far as soccer goes. And Barry, here's my observation. I think you're seeing a generational shift in world soccer. You know, Argentina obviously has been together for a long time, and this Spanish team just seemed a lot younger to me.
2: Oh, way young. Yeah, they got a. Yes. Obviously, they're our best player, 19. Yes. They've got a bunch of other young folks all across the whole field. Compared to obviously Argentina, where you've got, you know, a 39-year young Messi.
1: Yeah.
2: Running around.
1: Yeah,
2: right?
1: Did he retire? I haven't really heard any news since.
2: I mean, he's still obviously still going to play in pro soccer.
1: Open. Yeah.
2: Yeah, still playing in pro soccer. I mean, obviously 4 years from now, if he's going to do any more international work for Argentina, you're looking, you know, the World Cup would be the climax, which would be another 4 years from now. So what, he'd be about as old as Tom Brady was when he won his last Super Bowl? Right?
1: Yeah, yeah. And 4 years
2: a little more
1: from
2: running
1: now,
2: around. A little more
1: Morocco,
2: running around in soccer.
1: Yeah, Morocco, Spain, and Portugal 4 years from now. But that was quite a spectacle. I really enjoyed watching these games. And to have the chance to actually go to one, that was really special. I mean, I've been to a Super Bowl. I've been to the Kentucky Derby a few times, you know. I haven't been to an Indianapolis fight. That's just one of those bucket list things. And I thought it's a lot easier to go now while I have the chance than waiting for Morocco 4 years from now, okay. So I did go to the game. Listen, those Argentinian fans, I've been to a lot of sporting events in my life. San Diego Padre fans aren't bad. They're pretty rabid. But those Argentinian fans, wow. That stadium was probably 70% Argentinian fans. And I just happened to sit in the Argentinian section where they stood the whole game. They stood. I had to stand for 3 hours, Barry. My leg's a little tired today.
2: I was looking for you behind the goal, by the way, a couple of times.
1: Yes, I tried to pause it
2: and see if I could find you. Yeah.
1: My legs are as tired as Lionel Messi's legs are today. But I would just say this. Spain took about 30 shots on goal. Okay, the goalie, finally one got by him. And Argentina really did not have that many shots on goal. And those Argentinian fans, they sing the whole time. They've got all these chants that they sing. It was really something. It really was, being in that environment. What in the world? She comes to the entrance of the tunnel for the halftime show. She didn't,
2: didn't even come all the way out.
1: No. Right. So if you're not sitting where I was sitting on the opposite side from Madonna. I was in row 33 from the field, so I was pretty close to the players, but she's on the other side of the field. She never comes. How much did they pay her for that? I've never been a big Madonna fan. But then, of course, Shakira, she came out and shook it right in front of me.
2: I got some good video of her.
1: I got some video of Trump leaving the game with the FIFA guy. And, of course, he circled the stadium in his helicopter before the game.
2: Yeah, he buzzed the stadium, right?
1: Right around us, right over my head. It was Trump waving to the crowd. And then, of course, you had military jets. You had military helicopters. What a spectacle. Really, it was a heck of a spectacle.
2: Who's who in the crowd? Yeah, you had a bunch of different folks. I was looking at all the different people in the crowd as they would cruise by them. Yeah, of course.
1: Tom
2: Cruise was in the middle. Yeah, I saw him come out.
1: he read a little thing before the players came on the field. And, of course, Chris Martin from Coldplay, who was married to Gwyneth Paltrow, for a while. And look. To have that opportunity, it was unbelievable. And I was with an Argentinian fan, and they are quite rabid. They are quite rabid about their team. They love their Lionel Messi. And you know what? The world loves Lionel Messi. I was talking to another guy. He flew in from London the day before the game, and I talked to him. He says, look, I grew up watching Lionel Messi play. We'll get to the stock market, obviously, but the world record in the mile. And I'm just going to say one other thing. Oh, my gosh. The movie, The Odyssey. Oh, wow. It was required reading, obviously, 7th, 8th grade, high school. That book was written 700 years before Christ, Barry,
2: right.
1: The Odyssey.
2: Yeah.
1: And yet, Matt Damon, Christopher Nolan, the directors, Zendaya's in the movie, Hathaway's in the movie. That's probably the best movie I've ever seen. And I've seen some great movies in my day. I count Apocalypse Now and Francis Ford Coppola and The Godfather and all these great movies, Gone with the Wind.
2: Goodfellas.
1: But The Odyssey was incredible. It was just incredible. And it sure helped AMC Entertainment soar. They had $144 million that movie brought in. Go see The Odyssey.
2: And stocks up. AMC up 10% today. If we want to tie it into the stock market, that tells you they must have had a pretty good weekend.
1: It was epic. It's an epic. It is a classic movie. It will leave you on the edge of your seat for 3 hours, okay? I didn't have to stand up for the movie for 3 hours like I did yesterday at the soccer game, but what the hell? Trump administration showing signs it may ban Chinese AI models. I think that would be a good idea myself. I don't know that I trust the Chinese AI models. But you know what? I mean, that's another reason not to own any Chinese stocks. Alibaba is up a bit today as they've got some news out there. But personally, I don't really like any of the AI stocks, and I especially don't like the Chinese AI stocks. Well, one of the things that's gone to the back burner, but it should not be on the back burner, Russia and Ukraine escalate their attacks over the weekend. And the NATO military chief warns against targeting the Baltics. You could have a spreading of that war quietly over there that we're really not watching much, but there's fear that that Putin may expand the war to other countries, including the Balkan countries. That would be something. Well, another worry to put on the worry list of the market. I remain bullish on the market, and I'll tell you why during today's show. This is the Best Stocks Now show.
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0: Welcome back here to the second quarter of today's Best Stocks Now show. Scottish middle distance runner Josh Kerr stunned the track and field world over the weekend by beating Hicham El-Gerouj 27-year-old record. I didn't know that record had stood for so long. 3:43. I remember when 4 minutes was broken.
1: When it
0: got
1: broke.
0: Roger Bannister. Yeah.
1: Yeah.
0: Now it's three. They've shaved another 27 seconds. Or is that 17?
1: I mean, 17
0: seconds.
1: It seems like the equivalent of basically sprinting for a mile. I mean,
0: well, look.
1: It's a pretty fast pace. I mean,
0: they trained this guy to run 55-second laps. Instead of, like, having a big kick at the end.
1: Yeah.
0: And Brooks, he wore Brooks shoes with special spikes and a special suit that he wore. And they designed the shoes so it made him feel like he was running downhill. That's what I need. Boy, I'll tell you
1: so
0: what.
1: So it had a heel. So it has a heel on it? Kinda,
0: something,
1: I guess,
0: yeah. So
1: a little
0: they
1: bit,
0: tilt
1: barely.
0: Downward. So he felt like he was going downhill. And so he did break the record wearing Brooks shoes. Brooks became a part of Russell Athletics. After Russell was sold in 2006, and of course, Warren Buffett is a owner of that Russell Athletics. So pretty crazy. The marquee event in my mind. The long jump, the high jump. Those are the marquee events. Pole vault. I also like pole vault. My father was a pole vaulter, and my brother was a pole vaulter. He missed the pit. Right before in high school, it kept him out of the Vietnam War. So, hey, you know what? God, the hand of God sometimes. Sky high, speaking of pole vaulting, sky high U.S. stock valuations revive fears of another market reckoning. I don't agree with that at all. They're not sky high. We closed Friday with a forward P.E. ratio of 20.3. You know, the 10-year average is 19.9, so don't give me this sky-high stuff. This comes from the Financial Times. We've been as high as 23. 20.3 is kind of on the low end right now, and the reason it's at 20.3 is because you've got the 10-year at 4.57% right now.
1: Well,
0: so
1: in 23... And as you've mentioned a lot of times, 23 is kind of your high jump, your ceiling
0: that's the pole vault record, which they did crack 20 feet at some point in time. I don't know where it's at right now. I remember when Bob Seagram, a USC pole vaulter, not University of South Carolina, University of Southern California, the real USC.
1: The real USC, that's what I call it.
0: But then since then, there's been several guys that have gone over 20, probably Russians. I was a big track and field fan back. They used to tour around the country.
1: Olympics there. You had the Olympics in '84 in L.A. You had all the sprinters then. You had Carl Lewis or was that '88 or '84? One of them.
0: Oh, yeah. Man. And then the Mexico City Olympics. Yeah. I love track and field. I was a track and field guy myself in high school through the javelin. You got to be careful.
1: You had the banana shoes.
0: You don't want to hit somebody with that javelin, you know.
1: Yeah, isn't that where you got the bananas?
0: I had the banana Nike shoes. I was way ahead of my time, and I got recruited to San Diego State to throw the javelin. My career didn't go very far with the javelin. But, you know, the javelin shoes have really long spikes on them. And later in life, I used them to aerate my lawn.
1: Just walk around out there.
0: I found some use for my old javelin shoes. Okay, sky high. I don't buy this. And not only, here's why I'm still bullish on the market, and I'm writing an article to this effect. The earnings estimates have gone from $340 per share. That's where they were a year ago. This is for next year, to $400 per share. Stocks follow earnings. Stocks follow earnings estimates. When earnings estimates go higher, stock prices go higher. We haven't had stock prices really go higher to reflect those $400 in earnings estimates next year because of what's going on in Iran right now and the high price of oil. Eventually, that will settle down and the market will again reflect. The average target price for the S&P 1 year from now is now 9,000. We're at 7,400. So I'm not an anomaly out there, or nor am I a perma bull. Because when earnings estimates start to be ratcheted down,

0: you the correlation. Funny how that works. It's funny how simple that is. When everybody's telling me about this indicator and that indicator and this seasonality and this national debt and that inflation number, it all comes down at the end of the day to the direction of earnings. Just keep it simple. And I'm writing an article to that effect that I should have done by later today, and then we'll send it to get it published by Seeking Alpha. But it's all you got to do on $400 in earnings. Place a 21 multiple on that, and you're at 8,400. Okay, that's 1,000 points higher than where the S&P 500 is right now. And furthermore, this quarter that is currently being reported, and it's going to really heat up this week, by the way, we're going to see a big escalation in the number of companies reporting. I want to say there's 54 S&P 500 companies reporting this week, including some very important ones. Right now we're looking for 23.6% growth year over year. This is phenomenal. How can you be bearish on the market when the earnings picture underneath, what do you say, why do we have this big correction in the memory stocks then? Well, you know what? They went up 300% in some cases so far this year. What's a 25% correction, huh? You know what? That's going to happen from time to time. And it doesn't take much to set that off, because you've got all these people sitting on these massive, you know, for any kind of signs of weakness, and they're going to lock in those profits.
1: And leveraged gains.
0: So and those gains.
1: Not only do, yes, yeah, so those gains disappear faster on the downside than your normal gains. So, yeah, you get each share of some of these companies that they sell, it's like selling three shares of stock with some of the leverage.
0: And I would also say this, America and America's stock market and earnings are just clobbering. And the performance of our market, we're clobbering China. We're absolutely clobbering. If there's a World Cup of stock markets, China ain't even in the race. We are clobbering them. We'll be right back. And I wonder what it's good for.
2: SRN News, I'm Jason Walker. Tropical storm Bertha forming in the Gulf of Mexico, expected to approach the U.S. coast with gusty winds, heavy rain, and a possible storm surge later in the week. And Hurricane Fausto forming in the eastern Pacific, far from Mexico's Baja California Peninsula, poses no threat to land, at least not right now. President Trump imposing 50% tariffs on most Canadian goods, declaring that Canada has unfairly discriminated against American autos, alcohol, and dairy products. Administration officials says Canada is one nation other than China that retaliated against Trump's previous tariffs. FBI says a former U.S. Army soldier was the one who started that fire and fired a pellet gun outside a New York federal building. This is SRN News.
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0: And welcome back here to the second half of today's Best Stocks Now show. Well, you know, Beijing, they're stepping into their market. They're so worried about it that they are intervening, and the government is buying stocks. So that's not a good situation at all. I would continue to avoid the emerging markets because China's a big component. Now, speaking of China, we'll talk about the island off the coast of China called Taiwan. Taiwan Semiconductor is ramping up the Arizona build out to seize the AI megatrend. They're racing to accelerate capacity, which is a good thing because you always have that political risk over there of all of a sudden, you know, China took over Hong Kong. It didn't take very long, and it was under their wing. And, of course, they have ambitions on Taiwan, which would really cripple the world economy. So it's good that Taiwan Semiconductor is scaling up its mega investment in Arizona by committing an additional $100 billion to aggressively expand its U.S. chip-making footprint amid a surging multi-year structural demand for AI. The fresh commitment raises Taiwan Semiconductor's total investment pipeline in Arizona to $265 billion. And I also read today that AMD is coming out with an array like NVIDIA's Vera Rubin. They're coming out with an array of their own, and AMD stock is responding quite nicely here today. I think it's still our largest holding now. It was Dell.
1: Well, they got a big customer. Microsoft is going to, is going to be, going to start putting those racks into their, some of their Azure build out. So
0: yes, so AMD is up 4% here this morning. But you know, like I say, if Taiwan produces 80% of the semiconductors in the world, it's good that we're going to have a backup. Now I don't know if they're going to get that Arizona factory. Maybe that will remain a secret.
1: What's the annual GDP for Arizona, Bill? I wonder. I mean, if it's a $250 billion project, I mean,
0: coming into the state budget there in Arizona, that's a sweet deal for Arizona.
1: Yeah, AMD, largest position, by the way. Yep.
0: Yes, okay.
1: Right, pretty significantly now that we've trimmed some of the memory chip names.
0: Yes, okay. So, anyways, that's the story with, and of course, Taiwan continues to report record sales and earnings. And, you know, in my article, when I show the graph of S&P 500 earnings since 2005, I show 21 years, and you can see that upslope that has been in place since 2009, which was the trough of the financial crisis bear market. Earnings have been going up, except for the COVID year, pretty much every year since then. They've been trending up, and of course, the market has followed. How simple is that? You can listen to every pundit with everything that, how many times have I heard the national debt? You've got today sky-high multiples from the Financial Times. You've got stagflation concerns. You've got this concern, that concern.
1: The dollar.
0: The dollar's going to go to hell because of our national debt. When at the end of the day, the market follows earnings. It's as simple as that. I don't know why people can't. But I think for the individual investor out there, if you learn to follow earnings, you'll take a heck of a lot of the emotion, the scare tactics, disinformation.
1: It gets rid of the noise.
0: The noise. Oh, my gosh. The noise is deafening. And that's why I work pretty much in silence. I don't have my TV on. I don't watch it. I do kind of, I read every morning. I read. I'm able to analyze words and numbers a lot better than I am than blowhards on the television trying to get you know, trying to have something go viral. You know, they have ulterior motives. And, you know, a lot of it is slanted. It's tilted. They don't like the guy in office on CNBC. They don't like the guy in office in CNBC.
1: Well, and they get paid by eyeballs. You get paid by eyeballs, too.
0: Well, sure.
1: So it's one thing, you're managing money, managing client money, the folks on TV, right, at least the station, whatever channel you're on, they get paid by
0: selling advertising.
1: Yes,
0: they're selling advertising. So the more dramatic they can be, the more eyeballs are turning to them. But over the years, you'll learn that following them is hazardous to your wealth. They should have a warning like the
1: hazardous
0: Marlboro cigarettes.
1: To your wealth.
0: Listening to CNBC can be hazardous to your wealth. Be careful. Now, let's go back to we did the Taiwan Semiconductor. Let's take a look now at Alibaba stock rockets is no thanks. Baba has got a terrible track record. Here's Oppenheimer's best of the best momentum list. Now, I would much rather have a momentum list than a value list. They've got NVIDIA at the top. They've got Lam Research there. I agree with that one. They've got some others that I'm not quite in simpatico with, but anyways, I like their top two. The rest of them are questionable for me. Samsung cuts U.S. consumer electronics jobs as headquarters move to Texas. Well, guess where their headquarters are now? And I went through New Jersey. I've ever been to New Jersey, but you know the train. From to the game. The game was in New Jersey.
1: So yeah, train goes through Newark, probably.
0: Yes, I took an Amtrak. No, I think Newark's off in the distance.
1: Oh, okay.
0: We went through the stadiums at the Meadowlands. I can remember betting on the sulkies that run at the Meadowlands. The racetrack is in the parking lot of the Meadowlands Stadium. And I can't say that Jersey, I think their license plate says the garden spot of the world. You know what? I wasn't, you know, I know home of Frank Sinatra, Hoboken and everything. But the tunnel, there's a tunnel that goes underneath the ground. I got a little bit of claustrophobia there just for a few seconds. Underneath the deep in the pits of hell going to the game in a crowded train, I go, oh God, I got to get off this thing. Ugh. But anyways, they're moving their headquarters from New Jersey, which has a very high tax rate, to Texas. And you know, I'm a surprise. I'm in a little grocery store and the cash register says Samsung on it. So Samsung is not a pure play, obviously.
1: Oh, just memory. Right.
0: No. Samsung is a major conglomerate out of South Korea. They're moving to Plano, Texas. They're getting out of New Jersey, and they're moving to Plano, Texas. And they're planning a U.S. IPO to follow in SK Hynix's footsteps. And just for fun, let's take a look at SKHY. Is it going sky high today?
1: Yeah, I just pulled it up.
0: It's stabilizing.
1: Stabilize. It's actually starting to look potentially, potentially attractive. I mean, it's still early on in this whole IPO cycle, but yeah, that chart's getting a little more steady than it was at the beginning.
0: Talking about the pits of hell and the Holland Tunnel underneath the Hudson River going to New Jersey, look at the chart of SpaceX, SPCX. You know, look, the Odyssey, and Hades, a lot of these words and things, Cyclops comes from the book, the Odyssey.
1: You got the sirens, don't you?
0: The sirens.
1: Right, yeah.
0: Hades and the pits of hell. This chart is the pits of hell. If you got it at 135, you're now at 121. And the chart continues to go lower and lower, just as the You know, as I descended down the train station, we went down a set of stairs with all these Argentinians singing, okay? And then we go down another set of stairs. I go, where the heck? How? I thought I was going to see Hades there if I kept going, or China, one or the
1: Dante's
0: other.
1: Dante's Inferno.
0: Finally, I get to the bottom, and I'm in the pits of hell, and I get in this crowded train. Luckily, the air conditioning was on. But that the chart of SpaceX looks terrible. And guess who's buying more? Can you guess?
1: I know.
0: She's selling her AMD to buy more SpaceX. Our friend down in Florida, Kathy Wood. She does just the opposite. I'd be buying more AMD and I wouldn't go anywhere near SpaceX, but that's just me. We'll be right back.
2: 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They continue to contribute to their retirement or savings accounts. Along with their contributions, they still need for their portfolios to grow. They need to be in the best asset classes for growth now. They don't have time to miss 9-year bull markets or be in the wrong places. I manage both an aggressive growth and a conservative growth portfolio for these folks. 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At times, they may be in cash or have some inverse hedges if I think that the market is too expensive or the economy is headed into recession. Is your main objective still accumulation or growth? 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
7: In 1862, Abraham Lincoln signed the Morrill Act, helping states create colleges focused on agriculture, mechanics, science, and practical education. The principle was not centralized control, it was opportunity. Lincoln's Morrill Act reminds us that America can support education without surrendering education to Washington. Why did it matter? Because a free nation needs citizens equipped to work, build, steward, and govern themselves. Scripture gives work a sacred weight. In Genesis, God placed man in the garden to work it and to keep it. Proverbs honors the one who works his land. Paul warns against idleness and calls believers to earn their bread. Why does that still matter today? Because education should form capable people under God, not dependent subjects under bureaucracy.
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2: SRN News, I'm Rich Thomason in Washington. It is 10 nights and counting for the stepped-up U.S. assault on Iran. Tropical storm Bertha is bulking up out in the Gulf of America. National Hurricane Center's Philippe Pappin warns people along the Gulf Coast, keep an eye on the storm and stay out of the water.
3: We do have tropical storm watches and warnings in effect for portions of the Florida Panhandle, coastal Alabama, Mississippi, and then off to the Louisiana coastline. And in fact, the city of New Orleans, the metro area, is currently under a tropical storm watch.
2: Bertha expected to sweep ashore, moving inland along coastal Louisiana tomorrow evening into Thursday morning. President Trump says a sharp tariffs plan for many Canadian imports are retaliation for Canada discriminating against American imports. On Wall Street, the Dow futures are up 152 points, NASDAQ futures ahead 389. This is SRN News.
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18: In 1862, Abraham Lincoln signed the Morrill Act, helping states create colleges focused on agriculture, mechanics, science, and practical education. The principle was not centralized control, it was opportunity. Lincoln's Morrill Act reminds us that America can support education without surrendering education to Washington. Why did it matter? Because a free nation needs citizens equipped to work, build, steward, and govern themselves. Scripture gives work a sacred weight. In Genesis, God placed man in the garden to work it and to keep it. Proverbs honors the one who works his land. Paul warns against idleness and calls believers to earn their bread. Why does that still matter today? Because education should form capable people under God, not dependent subjects under bureaucracy.
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20: 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His

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1: Dan, welcome to the Monday, July 20th edition of the Best Stocks Now show, the post-World Cup final edition. I was in the stands, actually, yesterday, watched the game. That's kind of like a bucket list thing to do once before, you die. You only live once, and I said, you know what, this thing is like 30 minutes away from here. I was there, okay, at the game, a World Cup final. Right now we have a pretty good start to the market. We did have a pretty good start to the market. It's fading just a little bit, but it is still up here so far. At least the NASDAQ is. The NASDAQ's up 164 points. Maybe that sell-off in the memory stocks is now over. The Dow is down 17. The S&P's up a good 30 points right now. Gold is down $7 per ounce. Gold has been soft recently. We've got oil down a little bit, down 72 cents today. Not a lot going on in the Gulf over the weekend as the world watched the World Cup yesterday. Oil is at $81.19. Bitcoin has had a little rally here recently, but I'm not a fan. It's at 6,457. The 10-year is too high. It's at 4.57%. So welcome to today's Best Stocks Now show with professional money manager Bill Gunderson of Gunderson Capital Management. I'm here with Barry Kider, chartered financial analyst. We had a volatile day in the market on Friday. The market opened down a lot. It recovered at most of it, and then it dropped again. But the memory stocks had a decent day on Friday, and of course they've been under some pressure here recently. We had some big events in the world over the weekend from various. We had a world record in the mile, Barry. Sometimes that goes unnoticed. When I was growing up, the mile was the marquee event. I mean, it was the marquee event at the Olympics. I went to track meets at the San Diego Sports Arena. I saw Jim Ryan. I saw Sebastian Coe. I saw some of the great milers of all time. Then they changed it to what, the 1,000 meters or something like that, which didn't quite translate. We all knew the mile. We all knew that Roger Bannister was the first guy to beat the four-minute mile. And then Jim Ryan came along from the University of Kansas and other great runners. But that mile record was broken over the week, and that was interesting. And then, of course, you had Spain, España, beating the defending world champions, Argentina, for the champion of the world as far as soccer goes. And, Barry, here's my observation. I think you're seeing a generational shift in world soccer. You know, Argentina obviously has been together for a long time, and this Spanish team just seemed a lot younger to me.
2: Oh, way young. Yeah, they got obviously their best player, 19. They've got a bunch of other young folks all across the whole field. Compared to obviously Argentina, where you've got, you know, a 39-year young Messi running around.
1: Yeah, right? Did he retire? I haven't really heard any news since.
2: I mean, he's still obviously still going to play in pro soccer.
1: Open.
2: Yeah, still playing in pro soccer. I mean, obviously 4 years from now, if he's going to do any more international work for Argentina, you're looking, you know, the World Cup would be the climax, which would be another 4 years from now. So what, he'd be about as old as Tom Brady was when he won his last Super Bowl?
1: Right? Yeah. And 4 years
2: a little more
1: from
2: running
1: now,
2: around. A little more running around in soccer.
1: Yeah, Morocco, Spain, and Portugal 4 years from now. But that was quite a spectacle. I really enjoyed watching these games. And to have the chance to actually go to one, that was really special. I mean, I've been to a Super Bowl. I've been to the Kentucky Derby a few times, you know. I haven't been to an Indianapolis fight. That's just one of those bucket list things. And I thought it's a lot easier to go now while I have the chance than waiting for Morocco 4 years from now, okay. So I did go to the game. Listen, those Argentinian fans, I've been to a lot of sporting events in my life. San Diego Padre fans aren't bad. They're pretty rabid. But those Argentinian fans, wow. That stadium was probably 70% Argentinian fans. And I just happened to sit in the Argentinian section where they stood the whole game. They stood. I had to stand for 3 hours, Barry. My leg's a little tired today.
2: I was looking for you behind the goal, by the way, a couple of times.
1: Yes, I was behind the goal.
2: I tried to pause it and see if I could find you. Yeah.
1: My legs are as tired as Lionel Messi's legs are today. But I would just say this. Spain took about 30 shots on goal. Okay, the goalie, finally one got by him. And Argentina really did not have that many shots on goal. And those Argentinian fans, they sing the whole time. They've got all these chants that they sing. It was really something. It really was, being in that environment. Madonna's a, what in the world? She comes to the entrance of the tunnel for the halftime show. She
2: didn't even come all the way out.
1: No. Right. So if you're not sitting where I was sitting on the opposite side from Madonna. I was in row 33 from the field, so I was pretty close to the players, but she's on the other side of the field. She never comes. How much did they pay her for that? I've never been a big Madonna fan. But then, of course, Shakira, oh, she came out and shook it right in front of me.
2: She was in the middle.
1: Yes, I got some good video of her. I got some video of Trump leaving the game with the FIFA guy. And, of course, he circled the stadium in his helicopter before the game.
2: Yeah, he buzzed the stadium, right?
1: Right around us, right over my head. It was Trump waving to the crowd. And then, of course, you had military jets. You had military helicopters. What a spectacle. Really, it was a heck of a spectacle.
2: Who's who in the crowd? Yeah, you had a bunch of different folks. I was looking at all the different people in the crowd as they would cruise by them. Yeah, of course.
1: Tom Cruise, obviously.
2: Tom Cruise was in the middle. Yeah, I saw him come out.
1: he read a little thing before the players came on the field. And, of course, Chris Martin from Coldplay, who was married to Gwyneth Paltrow, you know, for a while. And look. To have that opportunity, it was unbelievable. And I was with an Argentinian fan, and they are quite rabid. They are quite rabid about their team. They love their Lionel Messi. And you know what? The world loves Lionel Messi. I was talking to another guy. He flew in from London the day before the game, and I talked to him. He said, look, I grew up watching Lionel Messi play. We'll get to the stock market, obviously, but the world record in the mile. And I'm just going to say one other thing. Oh, my gosh. The movie, The Odyssey. Oh, wow. It was required reading, obviously, 7th, 8th grade, high school. That book was written 700 years before Christ, Barry,
2: right.
1: The Odyssey.
2: Yeah.
1: And yet, Matt Damon, I mean, Christopher Nolan, the directors, Zendaya's in the movie, Hathaway's in the movie. That's probably the best movie I've ever seen. And I've seen some great movies in my day. You know, I count Apocalypse Now and Francis Ford Coppola and The Godfather and all these great movies, Gone with the Wind.
2: Goodfellas.
1: But The Odyssey was incredible. It was just incredible. And it sure helped AMC Entertainment soar. They had $144 million that movie brought in. Go see The Odyssey.
2: And it stocks up. Hey, AMC up 10% today if we want to tie it into the stock market. That tells you they must have had a pretty good weekend.
1: It was epic. It's an epic. It is a classic movie. It will leave you on the edge of your seat for 3 hours, okay? I didn't have to stand up for the movie for 3 hours like I did yesterday at the soccer game, but what the hell? Trump administration showing signs it may ban Chinese AI models. I think that would be a good idea myself. I don't know that I trust the Chinese AI models. But you know what? I mean, that's another reason not to own any Chinese stocks. Alibaba is up a bit today as they've got some news out there. But personally, I don't really like any of the AI stocks, and I especially don't like the Chinese AI stocks. Well, you know, one of the things that's gone to the back burner, but it should not be on the back burner, Russia and Ukraine escalate their attacks over the weekend. And the NATO military chief warns against targeting the Baltics. You could have a spreading of that war quietly over there that we're really not watching much, but there's fear that that Putin may expand the war to other countries, including the Balkan countries. That would be something. Well, another worry to put on the worry list of the market. I remain bullish on the market, and I'll tell you why during today's show. This is the Best Stocks Now show.
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0: Welcome back here to the second quarter of today's Best Stocks Now show. Scottish middle distance runner Josh Kerr stunned the track and field world over the weekend by beating Hicham El Gerouj's 27-year-old record. I didn't know that record had stood for so long. 3:43. I remember when 4 minutes was broken.
1: When it
0: that
1: got
0: was
1: broke.
0: Roger Bannister. Yeah.
1: Yeah.
0: Now it's three. They've shaved another 27 seconds, or is that 17?
1: 17 seconds. It seems like the equivalent of basically sprinting for a mile. It's a pretty fast pace.
0: They trained this guy to run 55-second laps, instead of, like, having a big kick at the end.
1: Yeah.
0: And Brooks, he wore Brooks shoes with special spikes and a special suit that he wore. And they designed the shoes so it made him feel like he was running downhill. That's what I need. Boy, I'll tell you
1: so
0: what.
1: So it had a heel. So it has a heel on it? Kinda,
0: something,
1: I guess,
0: yeah.
1: A
0: so they
1: bit,
0: tilt
1: barely.
0: Downward. So he felt like he was going downhill. And so he did break the record wearing Brooks' shoes. Brooks became a part of Russell Athletics. After Russell was sold in 2006, and of course, Warren Buffett is a owner of that Russell Athletics. So pretty crazy. The marquee event in my mind. The long jump, the high jump. Those are the marquee events. Pole vault. I also like pole vault. My father was a pole vaulter, and my brother was a pole vaulter. He missed the pit. Right before in high school, it kept him out of the Vietnam War. So, hey, you know what? God, the hand of God sometimes. Sky high, speaking of pole vaulting, sky high U.S. stock valuations revive fears of another market reckoning. I don't agree with that at all. They're not sky high. We closed Friday with a forward P.E. ratio of 20.3. You know, the 10-year average is 19.9, so don't give me this sky-high stuff. This comes from the Financial Times. We've been as high as 23. 20.3 is kind of on the low end right now, and the reason it's at 20.3 is because you've got the 10-year at 4.57% right now.
1: Well, so 23. And as you've mentioned a lot of times, 23 is kind of your high jump, your ceiling
0: in terms of pole vault record, which they did crack 20 feet at some point in time. I don't know where it's at right now. I remember when Bob Seagram, a USC pole vaulter, not University of South Carolina, University of Southern California, the real USC.
1: The real USC, that's what I call it.
0: But then since then, there's been several guys that have gone over 20, probably Russians. I was a big pole vault. I was a big track and field fan. Back they used to tour around the country.
1: Olympics there. You had the Olympics in '84 in L.A. You had all the sprinters then. You had Carl Lewis or was that '88 or '84? One of them.
0: And then the Mexico City Olympics. Yeah. I love track and field. I was a track and field guy myself in high school through the javelin. You got to be careful.
1: You had the banana shoes.
0: You don't want to hit somebody with that javelin, you know.
1: Yeah, isn't that where you got the bananas?
0: I had the banana Nike shoes. I was way ahead of my time, and I got recruited to San Diego State to throw the javelin. My career didn't go very far with the javelin. But, you know, the javelin shoes have really long spikes on them. And later in life, I used them to aerate my lawn.
1: just walk around out there.
0: I found some use for my old javelin shoes. Okay, sky high, I don't buy this. And not only, here's why I'm still bullish on the market, and I'm writing an article to this effect. The earnings estimates have gone from $340 per share, that's where they were a year ago, this is for next year, to $400 per share. Stocks follow earnings. Stocks follow earnings estimates. When earnings estimates go higher, stock prices go higher. We haven't had stock prices really go higher to reflect those $400 in earnings estimates next year because of what's going on in Iran right now and the high price of oil. Eventually, that will settle down and the market will again reflect. The average target price for the S&P 1 year from now is now 9,000. We're at 7,400. So I'm not an anomaly out there, or nor am I a perma bull. Because when earnings estimates start to be ratcheted downwards, last time this happened was in 2005, then you become very, very squeamish about equities. But instead, earnings estimates continue to go higher. I've never seen them go up like they have since 2024. And that's in my graph that I updated of annual earnings for the S&P 500. And that's all you got to do is look at that. I went back to 2005, so I'm showing 21 years of earnings and earnings estimates. And I'm showing you the correlation. Funny how that works. It's funny how simple that is. When everybody's telling me about this indicator and that indicator and this seasonality and this national debt and that inflation number, it all comes down at the end of the day to the direction of earnings. Just keep it simple. And I'm writing an article to that effect that I should have done by later today, and then we'll send it to get it published by Seeking Alpha. But it's all you got to do on $400 in earnings. Place a 21 multiple on that, and you're at 8,400. Okay, that's 1,000 points higher than where the S&P 500 is right now. And furthermore, this quarter that is currently being reported, and it's going to really heat up this week, by the way, we're going to see a big escalation in the number of companies reporting. I want to say there's 54 S&P 500 companies reporting this week, including some very important ones. Right now we're looking for 23.6% growth year over year. This is phenomenal. How can you be bearish on the market when the earnings picture underneath, what do you say, why do we have this big correction in the memory stocks then? Well, you know what? They went up 300% in some cases so far this year. What's a 25% correction, huh? You know what? That's going to happen from time to time. And it doesn't take much to set that off because you've got all these people sitting on these massive, you know, for any kind of signs of weakness, and they're going to lock in those profits.
1: And leveraged gains. So and those gains. You know, not only do, yes, yeah, so those gains disappear faster on the downside than your normal gains. So, yeah, you get each share of some of these companies that they sell, it's like selling three shares of stock with some of the leverage. So.
0: And I would also say this, America and America's stock market and earnings are just clobbering. And the performance of our market, we're clobbering China. We're absolutely clobbering. If there's a World Cup of stock markets, China ain't even in the race. We are clobbering them. We'll be right back. And I wonder what it's good
2: for. SRN News, I'm Rich Thomason in Washington. A federal appeals court has rejected a request by Joe Biden to block the release of audio recordings and transcripts of his interviews with a memoir ghostwriter before he was elected president. The U.S. assault on Iran, it's 10 nights and counting now. Efforts to revive the

0: News.com.
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0: talk about the island off the coast of China called Taiwan. Taiwan Semiconductor is ramping up the Arizona build out to seize the AI megatrend. They're racing to accelerate capacity, which is a good thing because you always have that political risk over there of all of a sudden, China took over Hong Kong. It didn't take very long, and it was under their wing. And, of course, they have ambitions on Taiwan, which would really cripple the world economy. So it's good that Taiwan Semiconductor is scaling up its mega investment in Arizona by committing an additional $100 billion to aggressively expand its U.S. chip-making footprint amid a surging multi-year structural demand for AI. The fresh commitment raises Taiwan Semiconductor's total investment pipeline in Arizona to $265 billion. And I also read today that AMD is coming out with an array like NVIDIA's Vera Rubin. They're coming out with an array of their own, and AMD stock is responding quite nicely here today. I think it's still our largest holding now. It was Dell.
1: Well, they got a big customer. Microsoft is going to, going to start putting those racks into their some of their Azure build out. So
0: AMD is up 4% here this morning. But Taiwan produces 80% of the semiconductors in the world, it's good that we're going to have a backup. Now, I don't know if they're going to get that Arizona factory. Maybe that will remain a secret.
1: What's the annual GDP for Arizona, Bill? I wonder. I mean, if it's a $250 billion project,
0: that coming into the state budget there in Arizona, that's a sweet deal for Arizona.
1: Yeah, AMD, largest position, by the way. Yep.
0: Yes, okay. Right,
1: pretty significantly now that we've trimmed some of the memory chip names.
0: Yes, okay. So, anyways, that's the story with, and of course, Taiwan continues to report record sales and earnings. And, in my article, when I show the graph of S&P 500 earnings since 2005, I show 21 years, and you can see that upslope that has been in place since 2009, which was the trough of the financial crisis bear market. Earnings have been going up, except for the COVID year, pretty much every year since then. They've been trending up, and, of course, the market has followed. How simple is that? You can listen to every pundit with everything that, how many times have I heard the national debt? You've got today sky-high multiples from the Financial Times. You've got stagflation concerns. You've got this concern, that concern.
1: The dollar.
0: The dollar's going to go to hell because of our national debt. When at the end of the day, the market follows earnings. It's as simple as that. I don't know why people can't. But I think for the individual investor out there, if you learn to follow earnings, you'll take a heck of a lot of the emotion, the scare tactics, the disinformation.
1: It gets rid of the noise.
0: Oh, my gosh. The noise is deafening. And that's why I work pretty much in silence. I don't have my TV on. I don't watch it. I do kind of, I read every morning. I read. I'm able to analyze words and numbers a lot better than I am than blowhards on the television trying to get, trying to have something go viral. They have ulterior motives. And, a lot of it is slanted. It's tilted. They don't like the guy in office on CNBC. They don't like the guy in office in CNBC.
1: Well, and they get paid by eyeballs. You get paid by eyeballs, too.
0: Sure.
1: So it's one thing. You're managing money. The managing client money, the folks on TV, right, at least the station, and whatever channel you're on, they get paid by you watching.
0: They're selling advertising. So the more dramatic they can be, the more eyeballs are turning to them. But over the years, you'll learn that following them is hazardous to your wealth. They should be, have a warning like the
1: hazardous to your wealth.
0: Listening to CNBC can be hazardous to your wealth. Be careful. Now, let's go back to we did Taiwan Semiconductor. Let's take a look now at Alibaba stock, rockets is no thanks. Baba has got a terrible track record. Here's Oppenheimer's best of the best momentum list. Now, I would much rather have a momentum list than a value list. They've got NVIDIA at the top. They've got Lam Research there. I agree with that one. They've got some others that I'm not quite in simpatico with, but anyways, I like their top two. The rest of them are questionable for me. Samsung cuts U.S. consumer electronics jobs as headquarters move to Texas. Well, guess where their headquarters are now? And I went through New Jersey. I don't know that I've ever been to New Jersey, but, you know, the train from to the game. The game was in New Jersey.
1: So yeah, train goes through Newark, probably.
0: Yes, I took an Amtrak. No, I think Newark's off in the distance.
1: Oh, okay.
0: We went through the stadiums at the Meadowlands. I can remember betting on the sulkies that run at the Meadowlands. The racetrack is in the parking lot of the Meadowlands Stadium. And I can't say that Jersey, I think their license plate says the garden spot of the world. You know what? I wasn't, you know, I know home of Frank Sinatra, Hoboken and everything. But the tunnel, there's a tunnel that goes underneath the ground. I got a little bit of claustrophobia there just for a few seconds. Underneath the deep in the pits of hell, going to the game in a crowded train, I go, oh god, I got to get off this thing. Ugh. But anyways, they're moving their headquarters from New Jersey, which has a very high tax rate, to Texas. And you know, I'm a surprise. I'm in a little grocery store, and the cash register says Samsung on it. So Samsung is not a pure play, obviously.
1: Oh, just memory, right?
0: No. Samsung is a major conglomerate out of South Korea. They're moving to Plano, Texas. They're getting out of New Jersey, and they're moving to Plano, Texas. And they're planning a U.S. IPO to follow in SK Hynix's footsteps. And just for fun, let's take a look at SKHY. Is it going sky high today?
1: Yeah, I just pulled it up.
0: It's stabilizing. It is starting to stabilize.
1: It's actually starting to look potentially, potentially attractive. I mean, it's still early on in this whole IPO cycle, but yeah, that chart's getting a little more steady than it was at the beginning.
0: Talking about the pits of hell and the Holland Tunnel underneath the Hudson River going to New Jersey. Look at the chart of SpaceX, SPCX. The Odyssey, and Hades. A lot of these words and things. Cyclops comes from the book. The Odyssey.
1: You got the sirens, don't you?
0: The sirens.
1: Right. Yeah.
0: Hades and the pits of hell. This chart is the pits of hell. If you got it at 135, you're now at 121. And the chart continues to go lower and lower, just as as I descended down the train station, we went down a set of stairs with all these Argentinians singing, okay? And then we go down another set of stairs. I go, where the heck? How? I thought I was going to see Hades there if I kept going, or China, one or the
1: Dante's
0: other.
1: Dante's Inferno.
0: Finally, I get to the bottom, and I'm in the pits of hell, and I get in this crowded train. Luckily, the air conditioning was on. But that, the chart of SpaceX looks terrible. And guess who's buying more? Can you guess?
1: I know.
0: She's selling her AMD to buy more SpaceX. Our friend down in Florida, Kathy Wood. She does just the opposite. I'd be buying more AMD and I wouldn't go anywhere near SpaceX, but that's just me. We'll be right back.
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And welcome back here to the second half of today's Best Stocks Now show. Well, you know, Beijing, they're stepping into their market. They're so worried about it that they are intervening, and the government is buying stocks. So that's not a good situation at all. I would continue to avoid the emerging markets because China's a big component. Now, speaking of China, what

0: And welcome back to the final segment of today's Best Docs Now show. Well, MetLife Stadium, Barry, is in East Rutherford, New Jersey. And it's home to both the New York Giants. They share a stadium, the Giants
1: New York
0: and the
1: Giants
0: Jets.
1: And the Jets. And it's relatively new, right? I mean, I think they redid it in the last 10 years or so, at least, something like
0: the
1: that.
0: The food is was very ordinary at the game. Very ordinary.
1: I saw Lamine, the star for Spain, he was eating a chicken barbecue pizza on the sidelines after the game as he's walking around.
0: Yeah, it just wasn't nothing special, but it was a great venue. And, of course, Trump circles the stadium before the game, like I say, in his helicopter.
1: Well, you had all three, and you had, at the end of the medal ceremony at the end, you had Trump, you had, Carney or whatever his name is from Canada, and then you had also the president of Mexico, all three right there. So.
0: Was Millet at the game?
1: Spain's leader was there. Millet did not go. And so Millet did not go, and here's why. He said he's superstitious, so he said he's going to watch it in the same spot that he's been watching all the other ones. So he didn't didn't travel.
0: That didn't work out so good.
1: Might change it up next time, I guess.
0: Yeah, next time. Okay, now, let's see. We're going to want a couple more things here. We're going to get some big earnings coming in this week. That's keeping us busy, just staying on top of all of these earnings that are coming in.
1: Yeah, we get Tesla later this week, I think, is one of the bigger ones, if I'm not mistaken.
0: Yeah, who cares? I don't really care about Tesla anymore, but that's okay. Let's see. Strategy, that's our friend Michael Saylor. He makes no Bitcoin acquisitions for the second week in a row. I'm glad to hear that. Let's see. DeepSeek getting clobbered, the stock. It drags down DeepSeek's founders fund by 16%. China continues to struggle. Lockheed Martin.
1: Other one, right? Moonshot or whatever.
0: Yeah,
1: it's
0: Moonshot.
1: Called. You know, because they're they came out. They were the news
0: that's
1: on
0: Alibaba.
1: Friday. Yeah, so they came out with the news on Friday, and so of course that sent their model, and so then that sent DeepSeek going the other way, which is kind of weighing on the stock pretty significantly.
0: Yes, Lockheed Martin has a competitor to Raytheon, a lower-cost Patriot missile, but I'm looking at the stock, and it's really not advancing that much. I see a picture of it. It looks like a Bic pen, maybe. That's what it looks like, but I think it's deadlier than a Bic pen. I looked at that this morning and thought, maybe there's a Nebius and Focus's Freedom Capital upgrades and boost price target. We continue to own Nebius. NBIS is a major player in the AI space. This stock was up a lot more earlier today. Now it's up just 2.5%. It was up 9% this morning. And the chart, okay. In the newsletter over the weekend, I did a lesson. I gave three examples of selling, okay, and I used technical analysis. I showed one stock that was breaking its support level. I showed another stock that I cut in half because it became too big of a position in our portfolio. And I used a third example of one that hasn't broken support. And I would use right now, Nebius is a stock that is holding its support level, barely hanging on. Like the proverbial cat holding on to the crossbar there, trying to do a pull-up, and it says, hang in there, baby. That's where Nebius is right now. And, when I look at hundreds of charts every single day and I flip through them, I see charts of every kind. I see sideways charts going nowhere. I see stocks in horrible downtrends. Right now, one of the best examples would be SpaceX, which I warned about. I hope you listened. Then I see stocks that are still in strong uptrends. There's not that many of those right now, to be honest with you. There were a whole bunch of them about 3 weeks ago that were rocking and rolling. The Microns of the world and the SanDisk of the world were rocking and rolling, but now they're in correction mode. Some have broken below support. Others are hanging on to their support level. But that newsletter, I'll tell you what, we probably had a record week since I started the newsletter for people requesting a four-week trial to the newsletter. It was incredible. It's just incredible. And I think our little talk and, you know, discussion about selling, I think it hit a nerve with a lot of people. I think it resonated.
1: Yeah.
0: Because it's
1: got a couple
0: harder
1: of good messages
0: than buying. That's much harder than buying a selling is much harder than buying a stock. It's kind of like soccer. Defense is a lot easier than trying to get a goal into that net. It's not easy to get that goal into that net. That's like selling, right? Whereas defense is a lot easier, comes a lot easier. I'll tell you what, Spain's defense, they just did not allow any shots on goal. At the end,
1: yeah, their midfield is really good.
0: Unbelievable. And, you know, that was the problem. Every time Argentina got the ball going down into their end of the field, they intercepted the ball and took it away every single time. And I will say one other thing. Every time Messi got the ball, they tripped him or they shoved him, one or the other.
1: they
0: figure it's better to take a penalty.
1: Just knock him down, right,
0: than
1: in
0: let
1: the middle
0: that
1: of the
0: guy
1: field.
0: Loose with those little legs of his, back and forth, back and forth. They get going, and he's deadly. it was interesting to watch. And you know what? To watch the players. Here's soccer for you. A guy falls to the ground like he just blew out his ACL. Never going to get up again, right? Mm-hmm. And, of course, yeah. They paw the fell and everything. Then he gets up and runs back onto the, you know, joins the team like nothing ever happened. There's a lot of theater. There's a lot of theater in soccer. I've never seen anything like it. And the other thing is funny. That's funny. None of these players, according to them, have ever committed a foul in their life. They get called for a foul. They hold their arms up in the air. What are you talking about? After he shoves the guy to the ground when nobody's looking. It's an interesting game. Actually, it's a pretty good spectator sport in person. It's a fantastic spectator sport in person. So is the stock market, and I'm in person in it every single day. I'll be sending out a lot of alerts, as usual, to all the folks that follow us here. And, of course, if you want to get a four-week trial, go to GundersonCapital.com. 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Our next trip will be to Cleveland. I finally made the final decision. 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
6: Good morning, everyone. Tom Keene, Paul Sweeney, Michael Barr, Alexis Christophorus. Going to get right to it. A bit on the screen here as we come in on 9 o'clock, up to 1.4% lift on the NASDAQ as well. As Paul mentions, VIX well under 18 to start the morning, 17.85. You know, Paul, I go over to currencies. I'm well through 101 on DXY, and I got a yen. Granted, it's not the 163. But I'm sorry, it's pretty fragile out there.
7: 162.75. What's the Bank of Japan going to do? And I know you're dying for this quote here. Tom, your Bitcoin's trading a little bit higher here. 66,500 is right where it is today.
6: I'm going to get a 91 on Brent crude. Okay. So let's get right to it. Smart conversation. You were off. I think it was on Friday.
7: That's a good idea. Good chance that happened.
6: Two rain days ago. It was rain day on Friday. Rain day now, which means Damian Sassauer darkens the door of the studio as well. Do you play golf in rain like in Caddyshack?
10: Of course.
6: Lightning?
10: Absolutely. I mean, you want, but you know, it's just been warm. It's been very muggy out there, and you know, the ball's not really flying the way I'd like it. You know, it's, you know, I like to hit a cut.
6: Is it warm and muggy for the Japanese government? I mean, I'm sorry.
10: I love that you're talking about the whale trade this morning, Tom. I mean, the whale trade really is the repatriation you're seeing. It's not about the BOJ anymore. It's about the GPIF, the large pension funds.
6: They're bringing
10: the
6: money insurers, back to Japan.
10: They're repatriating money back on shore into yen. Yep. And that is what. That is basically the risk of the market, right? Like, if you get them announcing reallocations, buying more JGBs, that will definitely add fuel to the fire and should get the
7: other markets do that?
10: Rallying. Yeah, of course. But, really? I mean, it's different in Japan, right? Because, I mean, the amount of the size of their balance sheets are just massive, right? And they own a lot of stuff. And it's not just bonds, it's equities as well. Now, speaking of that, Paul, you want to talk about other countries doing that? Look overnight at China. China's always had official buying of, you know, blue chip equities. But I've never seen China buying smaller market cap tech stocks, right? I mean, that is kind of like when the U.S. came in and backstopped the high-yield market during the crisis. So I get this sense now that, my goodness, if you're an investor and you're looking at Chinese tech, I mean, and you know that the government's kind of, you know, behind it to some extent, that looks a lot different than it did just yesterday to me as an investor.
7: So in your world of emerging markets, debt, where is value today?
10: So in fixed income, I mean, where's value? I mean, I think, you know, U.S. Treasuries offer value. But I think if you're looking for what I think over the next 3 to 6 months, you know, look no further than our friends in the Dominican Republic. I've said this before. I'll say it again. Where do you get 1 year money in a currency that's effectively a managed U.S. dollar peg at 9.5% to 10%? And that's what you get in dom reps.
7: Is there liquidity in that market?
10: Well, it's not a big market. It's less than 250 million. And basically, you know, you have to wait till the next auction. You don't hear about it until 2 to 3 days before. And so when the next bill auction comes, which in my mind is probably end of September or, you know, kind of early October, you know, you have an opportunity there to lock in some decent returns.
6: Have you done any study of the distillate shortage as we come to $91 a barrel on Brent crude? The pros like you, I see, are not talking about a barrel of oil. They're talking about all these shortages across EM. They don't have the stuff that's refinery products.
10: When did you wake up and start talking about fundamentals? I mean, come on. Fundamentals don't matter anymore. No, I mean, I've been waiting for Godot for a long, long time, Tom. I mean, I am of the belief that this is highly inflationary, what we're seeing in the Middle East, and we're just not really feeling it yet. I mean, certain pockets of the market are, but we aren't. And so at some point, if this is, you know, if this lasts, something's going to give. And so I'm right there with you. But, you know, it's very difficult to trade around those types of uncertainties and all that noise. And there's a lot of gray right now in the oil market. There's a lot of, you know, ship-to-ship transfers, and there's Russia, and there's, you know, there's a lot going on underneath the surface. Venezuela, for example, and speaking of which, by the way, Maduro's status hearing is scheduled, I believe, for Wednesday, so which is tomorrow. So, you know, we're going to get some color there in terms of, you know, what the U.S. case looks like against Venezuela,
6: okay, so
10: I guess.
6: I'm just picking this up because Paul Sweeney told me the symbol, USDMYR. It's the Malaysian whatever it is.
10: Yes.
6: It's the Malaysian Kuala Lumpur. And I've got a rally, strong Malaysia, you know, over the last 4, 5, 6 months. Is that at risk?
10: So Stephen Chu, my Asia rates and FX strategist, loves the ringgit, and rightfully so, because it's got a high beta to the Chinese yuan, which is one of the few currencies that's, you know, appreciated versus the dollar this year. It's an oil exporter, and it's got a very healthy balance sheet, and it's a sort of relatively closed from a capital. It's a closed economy in the sense that they manage flows in and out, you know, and they can do that, you know, very easily. So I think Malaysia's a winner here, to be completely honest with you. It's not like some of the other Southeast Asian currencies like Thailand and the Philippines and India and Indonesia, which all have their sets of problems.
7: All right. I was rooting for Messi. I was rooting for Argentina. What am I doing down there in your world? Am I buying stuff in Argentina?
10: You know, it's interesting because it's had a great run. And by the way, I had picked Spain to win it all before the World Cup even started. But I was rooting a little bit in my heart for Messi and for the Argentines. But, you know, look, I think the reality is, you know, there's just not a lot of carry in Argentinian dollar debt, meaning the coupons are very, very low after the restructuring. I mean, you don't really have any insulation if things go south, if spreads widen and U.S. Treasury yields continue to rise here. So I'm not a real huge fan of RG, but a lot of people are. And the fundamental situation there is certainly right. continues to improve. It's just not at the extent to which it once was.
6: So I got a chart, Damien, mm-hmm. of Argentinian peso and the blue dollar, which is the black yeah. market mm-hmm. currency down there. The bureau chief in Buenos Aires, I think, helped me make this. And there used to be a real separation. But now in their massive devaluation and fragility, basically the blue dollar is sitting on dollar peso.
10: Yeah.
6: I mean, the trend, it looks like Turkey, except it's worse than Turkey, isn't it?
10: You know, I have an interesting meeting tomorrow with a very large U.S. custodian bank and the head of their depository receipt business. And what I didn't know, Tom, and this is going to be very interesting to me, I'm going to pepper these guys with questions, is the structures that are in place for a lot of these large U.S. custodians, I'm thinking, you know, the Citis, the BNYs, et cetera, to provide access to the treasury bill markets for a lot of these sort of frontier and emerging markets. And apparently it's become a very, very fluid, very, very easy thing to do. And so, you know, you have basically sub-custodians in place that some of these big U.S. banks have relationships with, and they're able to kind of, without you actually having to take your dollars, move it into these markets, buy the underlying, and then have the taxes withheld and all this, it's kind of taken care of for you. And, you know, you basically just, you know, basically mark to mark your book. And for the withholding tax portion, because in a lot of these markets, you get like a 10% withholding tax.
6: Right.
10: You can reclaim that from the government. You can basically mark your book as such. So it's just, you know, I don't want to say it's smoke, but it just, it's gotten much, much easier to invest in a lot of these emerging frontier markets. And that's a good thing, I think, you know, and I think it's kind of drawing in a lot of interest.
6: Right. All these currencies are pushing up against new weakness versus the dollar.
10: Mm-hmm.
6: I want you to predict a stronger dollar, mm-hmm. but, I mean, the charts are not pretty right now.
10: Well, as most of you know, my long-held bias is to be structurally bullish on the dollar, and certainly that belief is being put to the test, and my propensity to be bearish the dollar is as high as it's been in 25 years of being in the business. But that said, if you look at the FX models and the factors that we look at, and I'm talking yeah. everything from commodity terms of trade to momentum, equity, reval, growth, value, you name it, the dollar's a it's kind of a middling currency. It's not something to get excited about. So the real trades, the real carry trades, which is a real driver of returns in FX globally this year, have been about non-dollar carry trades, you know, funding in Thai baht or Sing dollar or Swiss or yen, and taking, you know, and reaching for the high yielders in Colombia, Brazil, and some of these others. And that has worked out phenomenally right. well and continues to.
6: Damien, thank you so much. Are you taking off Friday again?
10: No,
7: yeah,
10: no,
7: absolutely.
10: I am. You are. I'm going to be here. I'm going to be right here.
6: You're going to be
10: for
6: here
10: your
6: on
10: audience
6: Friday?
10: Talking about carry trades all morning long.
6: Damien, thank you so much. With Bloomberg Intelligence, can't say enough, but seriously, about his global reach on informing on the emerging markets.
10: You went to the White House Correspondents Dinner on Friday? We should go to that.
6: Is that on Friday?
10: I think it's Friday.
6: I missed that.
11: Are they rescheduling
10: they
11: it?
10: Rescheduled.
11: Is that okay?
6: I don't think Margaret.
10: At the Waldorf.
6: I didn't get the. I keep waiting for the invitation from Margaret.
10: Oh, you could come with me.
6: Margaret hasn't, you know, sent me the. And Margaret doesn't, you know, I mean, she doesn't.
10: She doesn't care.
6: I mean, Amory Horton has to go. She'll probably wear Balmain.
7: Yep, yep.
6: Right now, from the Interactive Broker Studios, the Bloomberg Business Flash, Alexis Christophorus.
11: And the dip buyers are getting busy snapping up those chip makers and AI-related stocks after their recent sell-off. Right now, S&P futures up 28 points, or a third of a percent. Dow futures up 126 points, or about a quarter of a percent. And NASDAQ 100 futures up about 385 points, a gain of 1.3%. Also higher this morning is oil. Brent crude now at $91.21 a barrel. High of the morning here, up 2.25%. WTI crude up 2.5% at $85.30 a barrel. Goldman Sachs is saying that we could see Brent hit $120 a barrel by the end of the year if troubles persist in the Strait of Hormuz. As for some stocks making headlines, 3M topped Wall Street's profit expectations, also raised its full-year outlook. It's a sign that turnaround efforts at the maker of Scotch tape and Post-it notes is taking hold. Carl Icahn's company, Icahn Enterprises, has struck a deal to sell auto service chain Pep Boys to private equity-owned Mavis Tire Express for roughly $700 million in cash. The Bloomberg Dollar Spot Index up slightly at 1218.07, and Bitcoin up nearly 2% at 66,537. An end of an era in the snack business. Utz Brands. The stock is soaring as much as 88%. The potato chip producer agreeing to be taken private by Intersnack for $14.25 a share. Utz. It rhymes with nuts. That's how I remember it. That's your Bloomberg Business Flash, Tom.
6: And the Rice family involved in that transaction with their heritage back 100 years as well. We say good morning, folks. I do want to mention up $2, Brent crude prints $91 at Barrow. We continue the tone with Damien with Noah Weiss, senior portfolio manager at Allspring. And I'm brutal, Noah. I divide people on the buy side into exactly two groups, fancy academics and those that actually enjoyed watching a bid walk away on a desk. You started out on a desk as a market maker as well. That completely colors your approach to the bid and ask of a given bond, doesn't it?
12: It's not just the bid and ask in the market, but it is also thinking about the risk, right? What happens when liquidity disappears? As a fixed income investor, it is really thinking about that downside protection. So you're absolutely correct.
7: So what are we doing in fixed income these days? I think I've got a Fed that's going to be sitting on its hands. I don't know that, but I think that. Do I just clip my U.S. government treasury coupons, or am I taking some credit risk out there? What am I doing?
12: I think you have to be smart about it. So yields are attractive. Yep. Investors are getting paid for patience. It's not the time to be reaching for yield, getting out over your skis, in our view. So you can clip that coupon. And there is a lot of negativity priced into the market. The market is pricing nearly two Fed hikes mm-hmm. into the future. We think the market's a little bit ahead of itself here.
7: U.S., non-U.S., how do you feel about that these days?
12: I think there's opportunities in both places. You do need to be selective, but you have also seen a pretty significant rate sell-off, particularly earlier in this year in Western Europe and places like Australia, leaving those government bond markets pretty attractive at this point as well.
7: Duration. I can sit in a two-year treasury and clip a 4.20 coupon. I don't think I need to go any longer than that. How do you guys think about just duration on the curve here?
12: Yeah, well, you're preaching to the choir here. So we do like the two-year part of the curve. We do see more risk out the curve, right? So there is the potential for curve steepening in our view. You have a 30-year that's a little bit over 5%. The front end, you are over 4% with a couple of hikes priced into the market. To us, we see high fiscal deficits, the potential of a Fed that is changing their playbook in the future in a market that's not really pricing that in, potential balance sheet adjustments down the road. These types of things could lead to a bigger risk premium, term premium out the curve, and ultimately steeper yields when you look at a 30-year. So we do like the two-year where mm-hmm. you're getting compensated for that. We see more risk on the long end.
6: No Weiss for this Allspring. Oh, the blue button, the Detroit Lions blue button. I just pressed it. No Weiss, senior portfolio manager. Also global head of macro strategy for Allspring, of course, with all their services to Wells Fargo over the years. Paul Sweeney. With Noah Weiss.
7: Hey, Noah, I'm looking at my INGO function on the terminal here, and by far the best return in your world is U.S. corporate high yield, 2.12% total return. People are willing to take credit risk, it seems like.
12: Yeah, you do have very strong fundamentals in the credit markets and arguably even stronger technicals. There are a lot of yield buyers out there that are seeing what are our attractive balance sheets, incredibly strong corporate earnings, and clipping that coupon in the corporate credit market. So high yield has done well. The flip side of that coin is that spreads are very, very low. Yep. So you do have some asymmetric risk in those markets, but we do agree.
7: How about all these tech deals? Are they calling you guys up in Milwaukee saying you guys want to buy some of this stuff? What do you think of all this tech paper? Because we're not used to that. Because these guys typically don't raise money in your market.
12: Yeah, so that is one of the growing risks. And not only are they calling us, they're calling everybody. And in every market, both in the U.S. and internationally, you're seeing it in structured credit markets. You're seeing it in high yield. You're certainly seeing it from the hyperscalers and the investment grade markets. There is a lot of supply. I talked about the technicals, the yield buyers. It does feel that there is an endless supply of yield buyers in the market that is providing that demand, but there is growing supply risk, particularly with that tech trade.
6: And I'm seeing price down, yield up, to say at the least. I'm starting to get first prints here this morning on the SpaceX 30-year piece, which, folks, has not been good. It's gone from a 99 down to enjoying a 90. To break 89 would be a big deal. We're not there yet. No, I don't want you to, I get outside compliance. It's not appropriate. But how do you adapt when a A bond becomes a triple B, or, you know, the price action. It looks idiosyncratic, but to me, maybe it's not. Are we seeing a spread dance here, a spread ballet?
12: It is interesting. Oftentimes, right, you would see decompression from triple Bs to single As when there is a bit of weakness in particular markets. You mentioned, you know, SpaceX, or if you look at these hyperscalers, the big kind of AI investment themes.
6: Right.
12: That is driving actual relative underperformance in the higher quality types of names. So we are seeing a little bit of upward pressure, but not from those more cyclical, lower quality types of
6: trading. A trading question. If somebody calls up and wants to sell a SpaceX bond, note, shorter duration, whatever, does it sit on the firm's desk like the old days, or now with new electronics, does it go right out to somebody?
12: Yeah, the market has become much more electronic in trading, and that price transparency and discovery has evolved a lot. One of the big factors there is ETFs and the way that ETFs are impacting liquidity and ultimately portfolio trade. So there's a much more electronic market than it was 10, certainly 20 years ago.
6: Unfortunately, this is a success. You have to come back.
12: Yeah.
6: You know, simple as that. Noah, wonderful. Noah Wise with us with Allspring. I learned a lot there. And Paul, I'm looking at the SpaceX. I'm not qualified to comment other than it can't find a bid.
7: No.
6: Is how I would gently put it. I didn't do it logarithmic. We'll get to that in a moment. He only deals in logs when he does the news. With our news in New York City is Michael Barr.
13: Thank you very much. The U.S. Gulf Coast will go from oppressive heat to torrential downpours over the coming days. Tropical Storm Bertha will bring heavy rain that has officials in New Orleans concerned, like Randy Heyman, Sewage and Water Board Executive Director.
14: We take all events seriously and are prepared to enhance staffing levels across the utility to ensure that all teams are coordinated, positioned, and equipped to respond as conditions evolve.
13: Across South Louisiana, residents and business owners are filling sandbags and bracing for flooding as Bertha heads for possible landfall this week. Nolan Wells, an 18-year-old who was found dead after a July 4th boating trip with his friends to a Gulf Coast island, was remembered in Mississippi. Monday's service began with a prayer from the Reverend Al Sharpton, followed by speeches from Wells' parents, Wells' mother, Christine Wansley.
15: Your absence has left an emptiness that can never truly be filled. A piece of our hearts will always be missing.
13: Wells, who was black, traveled by boat to the island with his friends who were white. He didn't return with them to the mainland. His body was found 2 days later. The investigation remains ongoing. Arizona Republicans are heading to the polls today to choose a nominee to challenge Democratic Governor Katie Hobbs in November. Bloomberg's Amy Morris reports from Washington.
16: Two Arizona congressmen are vying for the Republican gubernatorial nomination. Five-term U.S. Representative Andy Biggs is a former chair of the House Freedom Caucus and has President Trump's backing. Eight-term U.S. Representative David Schweikert is giving up his competitive swing district seat after narrowly winning against strong Democratic challenges in the past three elections. Now, voters across the state will set the general election matchups for House seats and state and local offices. But Arizona's governorship is a top takeover opportunity for Republicans. In Washington, Amy Morris, Bloomberg Radio.
13: Global news 24 hours a day and whenever you want it with Bloomberg News Now. I'm Michael Barr, and this is Bloomberg. Tom, Paul, Alexis.
6: Michael Barr, thanks so much. Yankees, I got to do equal time here, folks. It's just like Republican, Democrat. 16 games, 1926, 100 years ago. 18 games in a row, 1953. 19 games in a row, 1947.
7: Wow. There you go.
6: That's just like that's really hard to do today with the pitching.
7: Yeah, absolutely.
6: To me, that's the amazing thing.
7: Yeah, and so and you play every day in Major League Baseball, so you got to get right up and do it again. It's not like you have a week to prepare. So that's been pretty awesome for the Red Sox. Get them right back in the conversation here. You know?
6: We're back in the but we were out of the conversation. Yes, I don't think anybody was prepared to be in the conversation.
7: Yeah,
6: but
7: right
6: like,
7: back.
6: What do you do now? Trade deadline and that and. You know, do you give up some people and get better? I don't think you do. I mean, it's exciting.
7: I don't know.
6: How do you tell the fans we're going to trade on an oldest Chapman? I mean,
7: no, I think you're net buyers at this point.
6: Yeah, I agree.
7: Yeah.
6: You know, I'm ready to go.
7: Let's go. Get the Fenway.
6: Fitch is up 33. right now. It's a lovely day on Wall Street. We're in earnings season. We'll give you all that coverage. Good morning.
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6: Good morning, everyone. I am guilty, guilty. It's equities, bonds, currencies, commodities. Without question, currency market moving. Without question, equity market moving. But I'm sorry, and I'm old school on this. Sure. The bond market tells the equity market what to do a lot of times.
7: Yep, we've seen yields push higher here. I mean, look at the 10-year Treasury. It was at 375 to 450 forever. We're at 461 here, pushing higher, up another couple basis points. And Tom, the 30-year, which we rarely quote, well above 5, you know, 5.12%, up another basis point.
6: I'm not going to mince words. Our guests are better than me. But, you know, I've been trained and I study that the inflation-adjusted yield, however you want to mention that, measure that, rather, is important. I got a 10-year 2.34%, and that's not where it was a bit ago, just on a first order condition. What does it do to real estate and commercial real estate nationwide?
7: Yeah, I mean, it's just for the folks that need to get a mortgage there. I mean, this is the new normal. You're just not getting a break below 6% on that 30-year fixed. And I know a lot of people were waiting for that, but that's just not happening here in this environment here. So we'll keep an eye on the rates, but again, continue to move higher here. And on the short end, Tom, your 2-year 4.23%. Wow.
6: Have to see on that. Rachel Aguirre with us right now with Vanguard. Life is tough. Undergraduate, Santa Barbara. I remember playing pool in Santa Barbara, like in the bar where the band, what was the band that had that huge hit out of San, you know, I'm playing pop, I'm like, this is like Nirvana.
7: Yep.
6: She joins us out of Santa Barbara Mathematics. That's pretty cool. Then you went up to a small school up north as well. You're with Vanguard.
0: Yes.
6: And you, there's all sorts of ways to go here, including the continued dominance of index funds. Let me go to your research note. Are we really going to be taken over by artificial intelligence, or is it just a tool to get smarter?
0: Look, we're incredibly optimistic about AI. This is about more than just incremental gains. We actually believe that AI is poised to be a transformative driver within the economy. I think you would have seen within that report, one of our boldest calls is that we are forecasting 3% U.S. GDP growth in 2027. So that's well outside of consensus.
6: Yeah. There's a tone out there on that. And let me take this back to COVID. The virus dynamics is three differential equations. So you sit there and go, well, I can't do that math, or I got to hire six people to do the math. Now with AI, I can do that in basically 20 minutes.
0: 100%.
6: Bring that over to investment.
0: Sure, absolutely. I think it's important that investors take a step back, particularly in the markets where we are today, that's driven by so many things simultaneously. We have to take a step back, see the big picture. What is the big picture here? Well, what we know from history is that it is rarely, if ever, the builders of a technology that ultimately capture the long-term benefits. So we're focused on who are the end users of AI, because those are the ones that are poised to actually benefit long-term from artificial intelligence. It's the value sectors of the market.
7: So how are we playing it here? Because I think initially in the AI trade, you just bought NVIDIA and all the chip companies, and that still works, I guess, for a lot of folks. Now what do you do?
0: Yeah, so what we're saying is take a step back. Don't miss the big picture. Focus on where those benefits are going to accrue long term. It's the value sectors. Think healthcare. Think financial firms. Okay. Think, you know, companies outside of the U.S.,
7: comes outside the U.S. It's interesting because you think about technology, and the last place you think is Europe, for example. And I'm afraid that our good friends in Europe are going to miss this tech wave as well. How do you think about that?
0: Yeah, well, I think, you know, in some ways, investors are missing the picture, because it's really going to be those who benefit from the productivity gains, those who unlock new sources of innovation, new products, new services, new revenue streams. That actually is Europe. Mm-hmm. That is value. It's healthcare. It's those types of sectors.
6: The band was Dishwalla. I had a brain freeze there.
7: Okay.
6: You're too young, Paul, to remember this. You're way too young to remember this. They're outstanding band. They had a massive hit years ago. Rachel, I look at this. I want to go nerd on you here. Monte Carlo studies are great until you actually sit there at 7 p.m. on a Friday and try to execute them, and you run into stumbling, and they just don't work. For example, at Vanguard, if somebody wants to do a serious stat study, AI just makes it radically more efficacious now. That's the real world, right?
0: Yeah, and I mean, the bottom line is you don't have to do those Monte Carlo simulations. You're seeing the effects of AI in your everyday life now. I mean, it's things like...
6: Give us an example of Vanguard, how it helps with index funds and trying to keep expenses
0: absolutely
6: low.
0: Well, let's talk about index funds for a moment. S&P 500. Right now, concentration levels are reaching record-breaking numbers, right? And so we do think diversification matters more than ever, but you're seeing the earnings growth, you're seeing the momentum behind the broader AI ecosystem.
6: Right.
0: But again, where do we go from here? Where we go from here is value. Where we go from here is international. It's diversification across broad portfolios.
6: Rachel, we're going to come back to you. We've got to get the market open here without using artificial intelligence. We'll come back to Rachel Aguirre of Vanguard in a moment. Markets lift on the opening. Here is Alexis Christophorus.
11: And we have got some green on the screen to start our Tuesday morning, with chip makers leading the advance after their big sell-off over the past few trading sessions. S&P 500 going to start the day up 47 points, or 0.6%. Dow Jones Industrial Average starting strong, up 222 points, or about 0.5%, and the NASDAQ 100 up 435 points, or 1.5%. We have got oil also on the rise. Brent crude up more than 2% at $91.22 the barrel right now. WTI crude up more than 2.5% at $85.41 the barrel. Spot gold up more than 1% at $40.51 the ounce. We've also got yields higher with the 2-year

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2: With SRN News, I'm Rich Thomason in Washington. A Republican-held U.S. Senate seat may stay in the family, as correspondent Laura Winters explained.
3: Darlene Graham says she prayed on it and has decided she will run for her late brother's Senate seat. Graham says President Trump urged her to jump into the race and run for the full six-year term in South Carolina. Graham saying on her X page, "I've made a decision. I'm in."
2: Darlene Graham was sworn in last week to fill out the remaining months of Senator Lindsey Graham's term, which ends in January. Barring a successful appeal, Joe Biden will have to release audio recordings and transcripts of his interviews with a memoir ghostwriter before he was elected president. That's the ruling of a federal appeals court. On Wall Street, the Dow is up 77 points, the Nasdaq ahead 191, the S&P is up 29 points. This is SRN News.
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12: In 1862, Abraham Lincoln signed the Morrill Act, helping states create colleges focused on agriculture, mechanics, science, and practical education. The principle was not centralized control, it was opportunity. Lincoln's Morrill Act reminds us that America can support education without surrendering education to Washington. Why did it matter? Because a free nation needs citizens equipped to work, build, steward, and govern themselves. Scripture gives work a sacred weight. In Genesis, God placed man in the garden to work it and to keep it. Proverbs honors the one who works his land. Paul warns against idleness and calls believers to earn their bread. Why does that still matter today? Because education should form capable people under God, not dependent subjects under bureaucracy.
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19: 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His article

0: Now app. He's president of Gunderson Capital Management. 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
1: And welcome to the Tuesday, July 21st edition of the Best Stocks Now show with professional money manager Bill Gunderson. And I'm here with Barry Kite, our chartered financial analyst and certified financial planner. We have a good start to the market here today. I think the market is focusing on earnings once again, which doesn't surprise me because it always comes back to earnings. But there are a lot of unknowns out there today that we're going to talk about in the Middle East. The Dow right now is up 259 points. It's at 52,098. The NASDAQ is up 211 as the AI stocks come storming back today. The NASDAQ is at 25,716. The S&P 500 is up 36 to 74.79. Gold's got a little bit of lift underneath it. Not much. It's up $39 an ounce. It's back to $4,055. Crude oil is a big story. Crude is up another 2% today. Crude is at $84.46. That is the highest read that we've had in a while. We're also getting one of the highest reads we've had in a little while on the bond market on the 10-year, which is hitting 4.62% today. Bitcoin has a little bit of life underneath it. Finally, it's at up to 465, 2,442 right now to 66,797. So welcome to today's Best Stocks Now show with professional money manager Bill Gunderson, and I'm here with Barry Kite. And we do have earnings season starting to really take off the runway now here and lift off. We've had some pretty quiet earnings up till now. Today, once again, it's mostly big industrials, nothing like really market-moving type stuff yet. But it's coming. It's coming.
2: Will we get Google tomorrow?
1: Yes.
2: I think we get Google tomorrow, if I'm not mistaken.
1: Tesla this week. There's a lot of big
2: Intel.
1: Ones,
2: I think Intel on Thursday, maybe. GE Vernova. I think we get GE Vernova this week, which is always a fun one. It's one
1: that
2: we like.
1: Stock has been behaving well recently. GE Aerospace was under a little bit of pressure after their earnings report, but GE Vernova has had a lot of life under it recently. Now, yesterday, let's pick up where we left off yesterday. Before the bell rang and, the ensuing time in between days in the market. Yesterday, the market was down a bit. We were up just a hair yesterday as a few of the AI stocks did well. But I think the most concerning thing for me right now, oil. Oil's at 84. Jamie Dimon's warning that we're not taking this seriously enough. And, of course, Jamie Dimon's always warning. He does not wake up without warning about something.
2: He's got that
1: banker. Outside.
2: He's got that banker mentality. Right?
1: Yes. He sits high atop the J.P. Morgan skyscraper to the sky and wonders what he can worry about today. He's always been that way. He's always been a worrier. He has no fingernails. They've been chewed down to the nubs. Bitcoin, little bit of life under it. Oil, a problem, $84 a barrel. The 10-year is a problem, too, 4.62%. Too high. It needs to come down. I think there's fear of inflation again because we have some unknowns out there right now. In the Middle East, we're supposedly going to get an update today from President Trump. No, not from Trump, but from the powers to be at the top of the Pentagon, Hegseth et al. The State Department has reissued, in the meantime, the State Department has reissued a worldwide caution alert this week for Americans living abroad due to heightened tensions in the Middle East with the potential for unforeseen escalation. I don't know. It just seems to me like we need to amp up the pressure on them, but I guess the negotiations are going on in the background. We don't know a lot about that. But the State Department is saying Americans currently in the Middle East should exercise caution and heightened vigilance and should be prepared for possible flight cancellations, periodic airspace closures, and potential travel disruptions. You got any trips planned to Bahrain, Barry, this week?
2: No, not on my bingo card, but yeah, it seems like it doesn't bode well for escalation for de-escalation, I guess. Maybe that's why we're seeing oil prices at 85. What? How low did we get, Bill? Was it about 69, 68?
1: Yeah.
2: Yeah.
1: I mean, we're back up to 84, 85, so that's quite an escalation going on. And there was an attack yesterday by Iran on, I want to say, Bahrain. Iran activated its proxy in Yemen with the Houthis threatening the new choke point at Bab al-Mandab, imposing a maritime blockade against Saudi Arabia. They're basically declaring war on Saudi Arabia and its east-west crude oil pipeline. So they are causing a lot of trouble there in the Middle East. And, of course, that shipping traffic through the Strait of Hormuz has dwindled once again. Nobody's willing to take that route, as Iran seeks ultimate control. Now, there's the real battle between the U.S. and Iran over control of that Strait of Hormuz. Iran wants ultimate control. I don't think we're going to give them that. And it continues to target tankers that don't abide by its approved routes. The Islamic Republic has also continued to send ballistic missiles and drones all over the region as the U.S. ramps up the intensity of its nightly airstrikes. Two American service members were killed on Friday in Jordan. They're going to pay a price for that. While another death likely took place, bringing the total number of U.S. military casualties to over a dozen in the ongoing conflict. And Trump says that every time Iran kills an American soldier, they will pay for that killing many times over. And, of course, they also announced fresh strikes on Iran. And, of course, you know, look, that's that Strait of Hormuz. And that's why you've got oil right now at $84, because it's choked. It's choked off again, the transit of that vital crude oil through that vital Strait of Hormuz. Yes, Iran struck Amazon. They've struck Amazon many times. Amazon's data infrastructure in Bahrain has reportedly become the latest casualty of renewed military strikes. Well, guess what, Barry? They're going to need a lot more new NVIDIA chips, Micron chips,
2: yeah, they are.
1: Samsung right. chips, SanDisk, on and on and on and on, as they have to rebuild that data center. Or the folks in Bahrain won't be getting their Amazon shipments on time. This is according to Al Jazeera, citing a statement issued by Fars, a media outlet linked to the Iran's Revolutionary Guard. Neither Amazon nor Bahrain could confirm the strike, but they claim that the site was the target of several cruise missiles. Ouch. I wouldn't want to be working in that data center when that takes place, fulfilling some guy's order, you know, for his whatever he's ordered off of Amazon, and boom, the whole data center blows up. The American tech company has previously been the target of Iranian strikes. What's Iran got? What got it in for Amazon for? In March, Iranian drones damaged two of Amazon's data centers in the. Well, Amazon represents America. It's an American company. It's American ingenuity. It's Bezos. It's the Washington Post. Blah blah blah blah blah. It's Whole Foods Market. Okay, let's not forget Whole Foods Market. But they're targeting data centers in the UAE and another in Bahrain. And, you know, the Iranian Revolutionary Guard has said it will intentionally target U.S. tech companies in the region, specifically Microsoft, Google, Apple, Meta, Oracle, Intel, Hewlett-Packard, IBM, Cisco, Dell, Palantir, NVIDIA. But so far, Amazon is the only company that has sustained damage. And, of course, that's got Jamie Dimon up at night worried. When we come back, We'll talk about his specific worries. Now, you know, I'm writing an article. I finally finished it this morning, and I went over the last four crises that we've had in the market going back to COVID. Of course, then we had the Fed crisis, raising rates. We had the tariff tantrum, and then we had the invasion of Iran. What will be the next crisis? Well, it could be an escalation of this current crisis. That's what Jamie Dimon's worried about. We'll talk a little bit about that when we come back. What could be the next crisis for the market? We'll be right back.
3: I'll be gone 500 miles when the day is done.
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0: doesn't, I fall back on a very simple way of assessing the situation. I look to earnings, and that's what I did during the COVID crisis. That's what I did during the Fed crisis. That's what I did during the tariff crisis, and that's what I did during the recent invasion of Iran crisis. I looked at the backdrop of earnings, because it's earnings that drive the bus. They drive the bus. Not only past earnings, but current earnings and forward-looking earnings. And we've seen an explosion in forward-looking earnings recently like I've never seen before. And it's all due to this massive spend taking place in many of these stocks that I just mentioned that are on the receiving end of this massive spend that is taking place. And in fact, S&P 500 earnings season, which we've had several in a row that were blockbuster, has started off with a bang, as 88% of the names top estimates. And as of Friday, the estimate was for 23.6% gain in earnings. 23.6% gain in earnings this quarter, which is being reported right now, which is actually Q2 of 2026. When compared with the same comparable quarter, Q2 of 2025, the market currently sees a 23.6% gain. And in sales, I think it's at 14%, somewhere in there. This is phenomenal. This is the third part of that earnings triangle. Number one, past earnings, the direction of past earnings. They've been rising since 2009, except for the COVID year, which is an anomaly. It's a one-off. Current earnings, we're expecting 342 this year, 400 next year, and the direction of earnings estimates. Those three. That is the golden triangle for me. And I've never seen earnings estimates rise as rapidly. If you go back a year ago, earnings for this for next year were at $340. Now they're at $400. That's how much the estimates have gone up. I'm even higher than that. I'm at $403. Slap a 21 multiple on that, and you can see why it's hard to be bearish at this point in time in the market. Okay, but there are worries, and there always will be worries. The earnings season is off to a good start. We don't have a big sampling yet. We have not really gotten to any of the majors yet, but they're coming, and they're going to come in very rapid succession starting tomorrow. Now, other people sounding the alarm. I've never seen so much debt on these tech giants before, Barry. That's unusual. Who is reporting here?
1: They got the cash flow to... They usually got the cash flow to meet the note, at least, right?
0: At least for now, yeah. I mean, no problem. Right. If you've got the cash, you know, they're borrowing cash at a low interest rate, fairly low, compared to what their profit margins are insane right now. The hidden debt, it's not really hidden. I mean, it's on their balance sheet. Of five U.S. tech majors surges to $1.6 trillion. That's a lot. I remember when our national debt was $1.6 trillion. That was a long time ago, maybe during the Bush era. But if you take a look at Google, Microsoft, Amazon, Meta, and Oracle, these are companies that never carried debt before, really. And all of a sudden, Meta has a joint venture with Blue Owl, and other companies have joint ventures with companies, and that debt of those five companies has risen to one. So if you're looking for something to keep you up at night, and you can join Jamie Dimon with in an insomnia night, worried about this and worried about that and chewing your fingernails, well, chew on that a little bit. $1.6 trillion in debt amongst those five big tech stocks. Now, what Jamie Dimon brings up is the tension between the U.S. and China. That's been there for a long time. That's not going away anytime soon. it doesn't really impact the earnings of the U.S., but it's greatly impacting the earnings in China because their stock market is doing horrible. They're going to hold discussions, these two massive economies, on AI in September. And there's been talk, and that may just be positioning by Trump, to not allow China's AI, to ban it. And, of course, China is banned from having NVIDIA's highest-powered chips. So there continues to be a big... Now, on the other hand, I want to say it's Apple. Apple is turning to China, right? Aren't they turning to DeepSeek for their Siri... Ask Siri a capability.
1: Yeah, there was
0: the
1: word
0: iPhone.
1: That they were going to use. There was a word they were going to use these cheaper. I mean, apparently the Chinese models are cheaper in terms of the tokens and the usage in terms of how much it would cost for them to do it. Of course, you got to weigh that against the all of the other. Issues. I mean, remember, China wouldn't let Apple buy or wouldn't let some folks buy an iPhone in China.
0: No, so and we banned the Huawei phones. I remember seeing the Huawei phones at Best Buy. They were a lot cheaper than the Apple phones, but eventually Huawei, was accused of spying, and all Huawei products pretty much are now gone. From the U.S. market. So, yeah, still a lot of tension there. Samsung makes news almost on a daily basis. Samsung is a major conglomerate. Evidence the fact that now they're unveiling their first U.S. credit card. So not only are they a memory chip maker, which is bringing them all the publicity right now, but you got to understand, Samsung makes cash registers. They make telephones. They make TVs. They're a huge manufacturer out of South Korea.
1: They make refrigerators.
0: Yes, and now they're going to issue, like Apple. Apple has its own credit card. Now you can get a Samsung credit card. It's called the Samsung Galaxy Card, issued by Barclays on the Visa network. Visa was a big advertiser, by the way, for the World Cup. I saw a lot of Visa advertising. You go get a hot dog, and they wanted you to put it on your Visa card if you have one. So anyway, Samsung rises after Korean giant forms a robotics division. Robotics. You know, that's an issue for Tesla. Tesla's stock looks terrible. SpaceX stock is the worst-looking chart. One of the worst-looking charts in the entire market, right up there with MicroStrategy, Michael Saylor's MicroStrategy. SpaceX hit 121 yesterday. Horrible chart. And Tesla's a horrible chart. It looks like it's getting ready to break down below its support level. There's issues there. On the other hand, Taiwan Semiconductor is rising today. Because they're going to raise prices by 10%. They can get away with it because it's tight. Manufacturing of chips is very, very tight. So they're going to raise chip manufacturing prices by up to 10% next year. Guess what that will do to their earnings? It will raise their earnings estimates. And that's why the stock is going up today, because stocks and indexes not only follow earnings, but they follow earnings estimates. We'll be right back.
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5: This is Albert Moeller for townhall.com. Will Western civilization survive? Well, not if we refuse to deport our sworn enemies. For several decades now, the academic left has seen Western civilization as the oppressive past that must give way to the utopian future. The United States and Israel are painted at the center of the left's bullseye. All this burst onto the headlines when Hamas carried out its murderous terror attack upon Israel on October 7, 2023. This brings us to Mahmoud Khalil, who at the time of the demonstrations was a graduate student and leader of the pro-Palestinian protests. The Trump administration moved to deport Khalil on the basis of his actions. Now he's become a test case for whether or not America has the courage to defend itself and our own values. Western civilization has enemies, and plenty of them are found on our elite college campuses. Our civilization will either defend itself or surrender. Any civilization that encourages its enemies to populate its elite institutions is just announcing its surrender, and it will deserve its defeat. I'm Albert Moeller.
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0: And welcome back here to the final segment of today's Best Stocks Now show, where we have a pretty good rally day in the AI stocks. People ask me, do you think they're at the bottom? I would just say it's too soon to tell. You know, we've had a sell-off in these stocks. I wouldn't call it, a major problem. It's a pretty much a normal corrective sell-off. Nothing has happened to the fundamentals of these stocks. They've led the market here in 2026, and they're entitled to have a little bit of corrective action. And in this week's newsletter, I address three different scenarios, Barry. The stock that becomes too big for its own britches and becomes too big of a position in our portfolios, I'll cut that one in half from time to time, okay? The stock that breaks support, I'll cut that one entirely and take the profit. If there is one, there usually is. Hopefully, you try hard in this business to have profits. And I'll take the short-term gains if I have to. That's the way it is. And then there's the stock that has not broke support. And there's still a ton of those around. The Microns and SanDisk of the world have not broke their support levels. So that's a no decision. It's a hold decision. Those are the various scenarios, right, that I use in this situation that we're currently in. With these memory stocks. Others are sounding the warning flag. This is another year 2000. No, I don't believe that. Number one, the valuation on the market at 20.4 times earnings is not all that bad, really, given the growth that we're having. Unprecedented growth in the market right now for earnings. And number two, these stocks, the earnings are ramping up like I've never seen before in any other companies, like what we're seeing at Micron, SanDisk, Samsung, SK Hynix, and these other companies, and all the ancillary companies like Western Digital, Seagate, et cetera, et cetera, et cetera. So I don't agree with this, this is another 2000, this is another dot-com bubble. No, I was there during the dot-com bubble. I witnessed it. The NASDAQ went down 79%. And the valuation of those companies went to sky-high multiples because they added a dot-com after their name. They didn't add earnings to their pipeline.
1: Right. They were adding users.
0: They were adding email addresses. Right. It was ridiculous. It was the most ridiculous thing I've ever seen. And that's the way it is, okay? So, having said that now, I don't see that scenario right now in this current market. I wonder if Anthropic used my book at all train their AI chatbot club. You see this group of authors in San Francisco got a $1.5 billion settlement. Because they accused Anthropic of misusing their books to train its AI chatbot Claude. Well, I mean, you've got to have a lot of data to train these chatbots like Claude, and you're infringing on people's copyrights when you do that. That's a big settlement that Anthropic has to pay, $1.5 billion. Of course, it will be appealed, and it will be this and that, and it will carry on for years.
1: The lawyers made some money.
0: Yeah. It's a landmark ruling. 91% of authors and publishers covered by the settlement have claimed their share of the payment, and we're looking forward to bringing this back. The law firm that brought this action is especially anxious to bring this to a close because they probably get, 30% or 40%, 25%, something of that, like that. SpaceX loses steam. Stock flashes red in 10 of the last 11 sessions. Well, Jamie Dimon warned, but he warned specifically against long-term stocks and long-term bonds, didn't he, Barry? Meaning he must think that interest rates are going higher. What could be a longer-term stock other than a fusion nuclear stock? What could be a longer-term stock than launching data centers into space?
1: Into the space,
0: it?
1: Yeah. SpaceX, yeah. I mean,
0: SpaceX
1: touched,
0: closed
1: at 119, I think, yesterday. And don't forget, the IPO price was 135, and the intraday high, I think, was around 230-ish, maybe?
0: Well, Bill was right again. Now, the stock is up today. Okay, let's give it credit. It's bouncing. Kathy Wood must be buying it. It's up 6.5% today, yeah. Bouncing finally, after a drubbing. Now it's at 127.65, still well below its IPO price. People that got in on the IPO are underwater, and I got to believe a lot of them have probably dumped the stock.
1: Well, and a lot of people, you know, that was the IPO price is 135. A lot of individual investors who bought it after it started trading,
0: man.
1: They paid closer to, you know, 165. I mean, there was a trade as high as 225 because that was the intraday high. So, I mean, it's been it hasn't been a fun ride, if you will, up to this point. But
0: no, I'd wash my hands of the thing. But that's just me. Okay, then we have some soggy stocks. Some soggy stocks reporting earnings. 3M, member of the Dow. It's a soggy one. You've got Danaher, which was pretty good under the guy who jumped ship to GE and has engineered one of the great turnarounds of all time, Larry Culp.
1: Larry Culp, yeah.
0: But Danaher has not fared well since he left. Northrop Grumman has reported. That's another soggy stock. Charles Schwab has reported. Now, I don't want to speak badly of my custodian of our funds, but it's been a soggy stock over the years. And GM has been a very soggy stock. They've also reported earnings today. And the last one is D.R. Horton. And Hasbro, which is a has-been. So as you can see, nothing really important has reported today, but fasten your seatbelts. It's coming, and we're out of time. As we plan our Cleveland trip, we'll have a date for you soon. If you'd like to get a four-week trial, we've had a record number of people seeking a four-week trial, access to the app, live trading alerts here recently. 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
5: With SRN News, I'm Rich Thomason in Washington. The U.S. military has identified a soldier killed while disarming an Iranian drone in Iraq. Sergeant Michael Emmanuel Swinton of North Carolina will be awarded a Bronze Star, a Purple Heart, and Combat Action Badge, and will be promoted to Staff Sergeant. He leaves behind a wife and a young daughter. Tropical storm warning extending from the Florida-Alabama line to Louisiana. Tropical Storm Bertha continues to build strength in the Gulf of America. A U.S. trade dispute with Canada is heating up as President Trump announces plans for an additional 50% tariff on some Canadian goods. And on Wall Street this morning, stocks are higher. The Dow is up 255 points. The Nasdaq trading 282 points to the upside. This is SRN News.
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17: In 1862, Abraham Lincoln signed the Morrill Act, helping states create colleges focused on agriculture, mechanics, science, and practical education. The principle was not centralized control, it was opportunity. Lincoln's Morrill Act reminds us that America can support education without surrendering education to Washington. Why did it matter? Because a free nation needs citizens equipped to work, build, steward, and govern themselves. Scripture gives work a sacred weight. In Genesis, God placed man in the garden to work it and to keep it. Proverbs honors the one who works his land. Paul warns against idleness and calls believers to earn their bread. Why does that still matter today? Because education should form capable people under God, not dependent subjects under bureaucracy.
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19: As always, each and every week, I am your host, Josh Lilquist, with my friend Al Connixon back in the saddle each and every week. How you doing today, Al?
5: Happy again, like I was last week.
19: Well, that's a good thing you're happy,
5: yeah,
19: right?
5: Yeah, you know, it's hard to be not happy. It's hard to not be happy when we've got these markets performing the way they are.
19: It's almost like that old show back in the, maybe your time, Happy Days.
5: Absolutely,
19: that?
5: Yeah.
19: That was such a good show. Who was the main character on that again? I forget his name.
5: The guy that was Opie, Ron Howard?
19: Was that? I can't remember. Howard? We'll have to Google that and check it out. But you know what? We could talk about TV shows and times back in the old days. You know what? We're going to talk about the stock market today.
5: Let's do that. That's something we know about.
19: Yeah, exactly. We don't have to Google that. But the markets have been a phenomenal thing over the past several decades, Al, and we're going to talk about what's going on these past few weeks, what could happen moving forward as far as opportunities, and the markets are quite frankly near the highs again. Once and again, it seems like we're a broken record,
5: right?
19: And people are feeling good right now. They're feeling good with their 401ks, they're feeling good with their IRAs, and we're also seeing people that aren't so happy with them. They want to have better opportunities with those. They want to do more with them because you know that it takes more and more money to live off of each and every single year. You have inflation, everything going up these days, and 401ks aren't cutting it for people. So we're going to discuss a little bit of 401k opportunities and retirement strategies coming up here. Before we do all this, our sponsor, Trading Academy, on their 30th year teaching people just like you how to invest and trade these financial markets. Whether you are looking for short-term income strategies or if it's a longer-term retirement strategies, Trading Academy is the world leader in financial education, helping you make smarter investing and trading decisions. Al, with these investing and trading workshops that they're hosting all across the country, in a neighborhood near you, if you're listening to the show right now, they've been really diving into how the market works, how it functions, and the opportunities for income strategies and retirement. And you've been seeing a lot of people coming into these classes and workshops. So what are some of the things that you're seeing everybody's looking for? I know I'll give away some seats to these classes coming up here in a little bit just by texting the word trade to the number 210-210. But you've been seeing people that want to shift what they're doing. They want to shift their consistency, but also their confidence getting into retirement, but also with their overall well-being. Right. How are you helping people bridge that gap of being not confident to confident with these markets?
5: Yeah, with the markets the way they are, Josh, they're very challenging. It's hard for people to be very confident, especially if you don't know what you're doing. Think about where you got financial education. Who taught you about the financial markets? Most of you right now that are listening are going, well, nobody actually. Nobody's really taught me how to do anything like that. That's not being taught in schools.
19: Yeah, I think a lot of people do what you said earlier, Google it, which is obviously not the right thing to do because that's just information.
5: You know, we say this, I think, every week. There's not a shortage of information or knowledge, Josh. There's a shortage of skills.
19: And all the information's free, too.
5: And exactly typically what you pay for. It's actually exactly you get what you pay for. Well, here's the bottom line, though. People are coming in for a number of different reasons. And the great thing about Trading Academy is that we're kind of a one-stop shop. I mean, regardless of whether you're looking for short-term income, additional income, your full source of income, building long-term wealth, dealing with your retirement accounts, we have education, we have knowledge, we have instructors that can help our students with any one of those different paths, I guess I'm going to call them.
19: Well, that people are just looking for a strategy designed to do that.
5: Right. And that what they're finding is that what they have been led to believe is the best way to address these markets isn't working. And for a lot of people, it means doing something like mutual funds. And people think, well, because a mutual fund is managed by a professional, that's the way to go. Wall Street has convinced us that we're not smart enough to do this. We don't have enough money to do it. We don't have enough time to do it. Those are all fallacies that Wall Street has perpetrated upon us. So we keep our money with them so they can collect fees from us. Here, the truth is about almost 90%, 89.93% of all U.S. large cap mutual funds
20: underperformed the S&P 500 in 2025. And most of them, if not all of them, really that's what they were designed to do, is to meet or beat the S&P 500.
19: And you probably got that from NerdWallet or something, some
20: Correct.
19: Source,
20: yeah.
19: right?
20: Yeah, and if you stretch it out and you look at it over a 15-year time period, it gets worse. Over 90% of those large cap active equity funds lag the index. Over 20 years, 94% of all domestic funds underperformed the S&P 500. Well, you know, no wonder people are not doing well. And then if you look at even in the stock market, just because a company is listed on one of the exchanges doesn't mean that it's a good investment. Over the past 100 years, 60% of all those listed stocks didn't even keep up with treasuries. Basically, 96% destroyed wealth, while only 4% actually made people money.
19: Well, for those listening in Minnesota, they're saying oofta.
20: Yeah, so I don't mean to be depressing. The good news is that you don't have to fall into a trap of following those things. What if we could show you what we're going to consider? I'm going to call it the ideal portfolio. What is that? It's one that has market crash protection. It's one that is beating the market, whether it's going up, down, or sideways. And it's one that has large growth potential. If you could achieve those three things, I mean, think about what kind of a change that could make in your financial life now and into the future.
19: And the market has strategies that are designed for that, but you have to build that skill. And you have to first learn what it is. You know, we'll introduce these techniques and concepts in these free investing and trading workshops that I'll give away seats to here in a second. But then you got to build the skill. And right. that's where that confidence comes in, is once you have that skill, just like anything, just like if you're playing soccer, if you're playing, since it's the World Cup time right. and or FIFA, we'll call it. And so once you have that skill, then you have smarter decisions and you're able to do that with confidence. And I want to help people get started and be introduced to some of these techniques and concepts that we're going to continue to discuss over the next few segments here on how to get into one of these workshops, and then what you can do moving forward. You know, whether that, and you may find trading's not even for you. If it is, which I'm assuming is for most people, if you're listening to the show, come to one of these workshops simply just by texting the word trade to the number 210-210 right now for two seats. Text the word trade to the number 210-210. When you do that, you're going to get a text right back. There will be a link right in that text. All you got to do is click that link, and that goes straight to the landing page where you can pick your own seat, date, and location. If you're listening to the show, we have several locations in your neighborhood. Just text the word trade to the number 210-210 right now for two seats. If you do miss that spot there, Ronnie will give you a call, and he'll ensure that you get the right date and time for you and your family. Text trade to the number 210-210. Al, we have a lot more to discuss. We're going to discuss income strategies, as we said earlier, 401k, retirement strategies, and how to get more confidence in your investing and trading. This is Josh and Al, Investing and Trading Live. We will be right back.
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4: 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And they're like, you know what? I need another income strategy in my life. And they don't want another job. Mm-hmm. And that's one of those things is you're always told, if you want more money, you got to go get another job and get two jobs and three jobs. Well, that's spending more time for money.
20: Yep.
4: Well, imagine this. Imagine if you were able to obtain a skill that allowed you to have an income strategy from home, or quite frankly, from anywhere you lived, as long as you have the old internet connection. Quite frankly, those trees outside probably have Wi-Fi these days. So internet is everywhere these days, which allows the public, people, us, to be able to access and then have an opportunity to have an income strategy by using the market. You got to build that skill, though. You got to build the skill, but also use the right vehicle to get there. So some people are looking for income now. Some people are looking to build income now for later. There are different assets and vehicles designed to do that as well, but also different strategies. So let's just say, for example, Al, somebody is looking for a second strategy for income right now. They have a job. They're doing great. Mm-hmm. They make great money, and they want to do more. They want to maybe build for retirement, whatever that may be. Now, it's difficult for people to kind of realize that there are opportunities after your job, you know, if you work 9 to 5, or before your job, if you work 9 to 5, or whatever time frame your hours are for your normal profession. The markets allow different time frames, but also you dictate the strategy, which also dictates the time that you want to apply to it, because this is all 100% customizable based on you, on what you can do. So discuss a little bit some of the opportunities that the market allows for people that are working, say, 40, 50, 60 hours a week, but being able to do that on their own time, and also to maximize the efficiency of the capital they have available.
20: Yeah. First of all, let's talk about the time part of it. There are assets that you can trade basically 24 hours a day, or almost 24 hours a day. So you don't have to just be available during the 6.5 hours the stock market is open. The foreign exchange market, the forex market, open 24 hours. The futures market, about 23 hours and 45 minutes. So it gives you a lot of choices there. You can choose when you want to put the time into this. You mentioned a job, and a lot of people, they're thinking, and this is because this is the way we've been raised. If you want to make money, you know, get a good education, get good grades, get a job, and you're in great shape. Well, the problem is, for a lot of people, the income from a job, I know we always talk about job standing for J-O-B, standing for just over broke. Mm-hmm. A lot of people now, with the cost of living, are barely able to pay their bills and have a dollar or two left over afterwards. When you think about it, there's two components to your financial life. There's the income component, kind of the accumulation phase where you're working and you're accumulating assets. And then there's the wealth distribution phase, when at some point in time you are going to not be working, Your income's going to be gone, but the cost of living is not only still there, it may even be greater. So there are two different ways of approaching those parts of your financial life.
19: So just to dial back a little bit, you know, you mentioned people don't have to be stuck to those 6.5 hour days. Well, there's probably a lot of people listening right now that still want to trade stocks.
20: Yep.
19: Well, there's a market called the futures market that you can trade the S&P 500, which is the overall stock market.
20: Right.
19: At night.
20: Yeah, you can trade multiple stock markets.
19: Yeah, exactly. The S&P 500, the Dow, the NASDAQ, the Russell.
20: Foreign markets, absolutely.
19: Exactly. So it still allows people to invest and trade in the things that they have heard about in the past.
20: Right.
19: It's just a different vehicle to do that.
20: Right, exactly. And let me talk about the vehicle part of it, because everybody should not be trading the same thing and using the same strategy. There's a path that's right for everybody, and it may be a different path than maybe even the same people in your family are going to travel. It's like taking a trip. When you're going to go off-roading, you're not going to take your Ferrari and drive it through mud puddles and, you know, and rocky roads. You're going to use an SUV, an off-road vehicle. So the same thing is true in trading and investing. First of all, you have to decide, what is it? Are you looking at generating income? That means you're going to be a trader. You get into and out of something on a short-term time frame. Then that's up to you, what that time frame is. For some people, maybe it's daily. For most people, it's going to be maybe weekly or monthly. But for long-term wealth, for what you're going to rely on in retirement, that's a different asset or a different strategy you're going to use. So you need to be aware of what the assets are for short-term income, because if that's something that you need to address, and to be honest with you, I think most people these days do, because if there isn't enough income after your bills and the cost of living are covered, there isn't any money to put into the wealth part, into that retirement money. So that really becomes critical. In fact, I would even go as far as saying that once you develop the skills to be able to generate income from the market, that becomes one of the most priceless skills in the world, mm-hmm. because you no longer have to go out and find a second job or work overtime. If inflation roars its ugly head, you can just generate some more income from the market. You don't have to worry about that. When you go into retirement, if you don't have enough in your retirement account, you still know how to generate income off of the markets. You know, a lot of people are just conditioned to put money away. And if you do that and you need extra money and you start taking money out or selling assets and taking money out of that pile that you're putting together, pretty soon that dwindles. Leave that alone. Let that grow. Just use the markets to generate income. And, you may not be aware of or know anything about these assets to trade for income. We do that. That's what our job is, just to not only teach you those assets, but help you develop the skills to use the knowledge associated with that asset, but then also help you, guide you, support you, mentor you, and make sure that whatever the goal is that you're trying to achieve and the strategy, the assets and strategies you're using, you're doing it the right way. Yep. And what if there are issues that happen? What if something happens in the economy or we go through different, in fact, we're always going through different impactful things in the markets. Right now we're going through earnings season. Well, what if you have questions or issues and can you go to a YouTube video and get answers to a question? No. At the Trading Academy, call us or come in. Why not just come in? We're here usually almost every week. We're here 6 days a week, sometimes 7 days a week.
19: Well, that's the beauty of having several people in support and several people around at different times.
20: Real live people too, Josh.
19: Yeah, to allow to have more face-to-face time with different individuals. And that's one of the beauties that Trading Academy has built over on their 30th year. Is a community of support as well. That's right. Also another part of that. And as Al was alluding to earlier, you know, he was talking about if you start pulling money out of those accounts, it starts to dwindle. And for those of you that don't know what dwindle means, it means to gradually become smaller in size, amount, or strength. So I just thought I'd throw that out there, Alan.
20: Thank you for
19: didn't know the real meaning of that term for you.
20: Some wisdom from Josh, we call it.
19: There you go. That's number one for today. There could be more. Stay tuned, folks.
20: I can hardly wait.
19: But Al, I know we have a lot of people right now that don't want to have their accounts dwindle anymore, and they want to be able to have strategies designed to protect them and hopefully continue to grow them on their terms. And we have concepts and techniques that we're going to talk about and introduce you to in these free investing and trading workshops that I'd like to give away seats to just by texting the word trade to the number 210-210 for two seats for an investing and trading workshop live, local, and in person near you. Text the word trade to the number 210-210 right now. When you do that, you'll get a text right back. It'll be a link to the landing page. All you got to do is click that link and pick your own seat, date, and time there. Text trade to the number 210-210. Also with these different vehicles, you have obviously you got the stock market. Everybody knows that. A lot of people like the stock market. It's not the best for everybody, but it's available. Right. You know, it's kind of what it has its purpose. Then you have the futures market, which we were talking about earlier, where the S&P 500 can be traded in there as a whole. The Dow, the NASDAQ, the Russell, mm-hmm. all those can be traded there. What else? You have gold, silver, my favorite.
20: Lean hogs.
19: There you go. So you have a lot of opportunities with these different assets as well, and they're not correlated always
20: right.
19: with the overall stock market. So there's inverse correlations, which helps you diversify
20: right.
19: your trades or investments yep, as that's well.
20: Proper diversification.
19: Exactly. Multiple asset classes, not multiple stocks. Okay. So you also have the currency market, which you were alluding to earlier, which is the foreign exchange market, Forex, in short. And that's just trading the currencies. You know, basically, you're trading one exchange rate against the other is what it is. So that can also be speculated in the market. You also have the options market, which I want you to just discuss. Just introduce that here because I know we're coming to a break here quick. But introduce the options market because it is so versatile for income strategies mm-hmm. and retirement, which we'll talk about in the next segment. So introduce options.
20: Yeah, options is a great asset to trade both for up markets, down markets, sideways markets, and to use as protection. But just kind of as a teaser, a lot of people say, you know, if you look at the stock market out there, some of these good companies are trading at such a high number. Let's say you're looking at a stock that trades at $500 a share. Yikes, how many shares can you buy? You know, can you buy 100 shares? Can you spend $50,000 on one position? So instead of paying $500
19: nice
20: a share,
19: math.
20: What
19: good job.
20: Okay, yeah, that right off the top of my head. what if you could control the movement of 100 shares of that stock that costs $500 a share, and you only pay a total of maybe $500 to $600? That's one of the things you can do with options. It's leverage, what we call leverage. And the opportunities are there to participate in some of these higher priced stocks without having to pay that high number with it.
19: I like that. You know, that's one of those opportunities that people don't really know. And we'll continue to discuss that, the options market coming up here in the next segment, because there are strategies designed for income by using the options
20: right.
19: market. And a lot of people really like that because, and I don't like to say the word passive because it could be misleading, but you know it's less hands-on because you don't want a short-term trade, typically in my very biased opinion, the options market. So you have opportunities to have longer positions. So now that allows you to have a strategy on top of your job where mm-hmm. you have what I think Warren Buffett likes to say is have your money work for you or have your money work while you sleep.
20: Exactly.
19: So that's the key of financial confidence is being able to have strategies that are designed to be able to be used any time of day, anytime, anywhere, but also maximizing the efficiency with your capital, like Al was just talking about with leverage, which means using less capital and controlling much larger asset. But being able to do that once you understand and build that skill. And I want to introduce some people that are looking to see what those concepts are because we have a lot of people listening right now that are looking for those other strategies. If you're looking for an income strategy by using the market, we'll introduce you to these techniques and concepts and what they might look like in these free investing and trading workshops just by texting the word trade to the number 210-210. But you got to do that right now. Text the word trade to the number 210-210. For two seats for a free investing and trading workshop, live, local, and in person. We have these classes during the days, the evenings, weekends. Anybody can attend. Text the word trade to the number 210-210. When you do that, you'll get a text right back. There will be a link to the landing page. In that link will be several dates, but also different locations as well. These locations are all across the area. If you're listening to the show right now, there's an area and a workshop near you. And we've designed these to where you don't have to drive very far. We get it. People are tired of traffic. They're tired of driving somewhere and having to sit somewhere in traffic. That's why we have several locations near you for these investing and trading workshops live, local, and in person. So text the word trade to the number 210-210 right now for two seats. Folks, don't change that dial. We have a lot more to discuss. We just introduced options, which is a vehicle in the market. We're going to continue that discussion with options and talk more on the retirement side of things, 401k, IRA, and making smart decisions with those. This is Josh Hennell, Investing and Trading Live. We will be right back. Get ready, because this week, something big is happening. If you've been wanting to take control of your money, start investing, or finally learn how the markets really work, this is your moment. You're invited to a free, high-impact trading and investing workshop happening live in your area. This isn't boring textbook theory. This is real-world, actionable strategies used by everyday people to level up their income, build wealth, and take charge of their financial future. You'll discover market insights, learn about strategies that top traders use to spot opportunities most people never even notice. Whether you're brand new or you've tried trading before, this workshop will show you how to think bigger, act smarter, and stay ahead of the game. But listen, seats are extremely limited, and they always fill fast. Text the word CLASS to the number 210-210 to lock in your free seats. That's text the word CLASS.

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1: 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I am your host, Josh Lilquist. In the last segment, we talked about income strategies by using different types of vehicles. If you want to get somewhere fast, you want to drive your Corvette. If you want to get somewhere through the mud, you want to drive your 4x4. If you want to drive somewhere in Minnesota in January, you might want the snowmobile. So there are different vehicles in the market as well, and they're designed for different things. So we discussed those different vehicles in the last segment for income strategies for people that work during the day and they want to do it at night, but also being efficient with your capital. That means using a smaller amount of capital to control a much larger asset, which is using leverage to your advantage. And we have free investing and trading workshops that discusses these, that discuss income strategies. If you're looking for income strategies by using the market, come into one of these workshops and we'll talk through what those strategies and concepts are. And then you can make your own decision which vehicle might be right for you. Text the word trade to the number 210-210. If you're driving, you might want to pull over. Text the word trade to the number 210-210 right now for two seats for a free investing and trading workshop, live, local, and in person near you. Text trade to the number 210-210. When you do that, you will get a text right back. It'll be a link to the landing page. Yes, folks, I know you're on your phone. Click that link and pick your own seat, date, and time there that works for you and your spouse. 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Yeah, 1,450, I should say. I'm getting a little mixed up there, Al. 1,450, yes, episodes on the podcast. You can pick a lot of, we'll call it outtakes that happen throughout the show. But we sometimes like to leave these in, though, for folks. But check that out on the Investing and Trading Live podcast and subscribe to that. So, Al, as we were talking about in the end of the last segment, you brought up options and mm-hmm. you discussed kind of what it was real briefly, because it's a great vehicle. It's a versatile vehicle. It's kind of like the SUV of the financial markets. You have a 4x4 in case you want to go through the mud. You have the luxury of bringing the family and some luggage in there. And they do ride nice too, Al. Mm-hmm. So you do have the luxury of the ride as well. So that's kind of the SUV of the financial markets, the options market. Now, you have the ability, like you were alluding to in the last segment, on using less capital to buy stock.
2: Right.
1: It is buying power. So a lot of people love the stock market, and that's all they want to trade or invest with, which is great. But it's not cheap. Mm-hmm. As you mentioned, if you want to buy a stock that's $350 per share, well, you can do the math, folks. If you want to buy 100 shares or 1,000 shares, you're going to need capital that you may not want to deploy or tie up. Well, the options market allows investors and traders, we'll call it investors on this segment because we're talking about more on the retirement side of things. It allows investors to be more efficient with their capital, right, and have it do more.
2: Mm-hmm.
1: So there's two types of, we'll call it investing, I want you to discuss here. Number one, you have the person that is short on retirement. They need to build more for later, and they want to be able to do that based off the capital that they have access to right now.
2: Mm-hmm.
1: Discuss maybe a couple strategies that we talk about in these investing and trading workshops that are for people that are looking to build their portfolio.
2: Yeah, if you're short on your retirement funds, if you're not where you want to be financially and you need to change that and you want to do it quickly, then the assets that are available to do that, we call them income strategies or income assets, would be the options, the futures, and the foreign exchange market. They have leverage. It's sort of like an employee. If you have a business and you have employees, one employee comes in every day, goes over in the corner, lays down and sleeps, that person is not productive for you. You look at each dollar you have as an employee. How do you get the maximum benefit out of that? These income strategies that I just mentioned, options, futures, and forex, not only have leverage where each dollar can control

0: something that's a multiple of it. Could be 10 times, 20 times, 50 times, 100 times that $1. That's leverage. That's what you can start with a small amount of money, but still control something much larger to help you build quickly. And then also their short term in their I'm going to call it their lifespan. You can use some assets that might expire in a day, in a week, in a month, in a year, 2 years. So some of these assets that you have available to you can be structured in a way where if you want to be a day trader or a swing trader, which is just holding on to something for maybe a few weeks or a few months, or long-term investor, you can use those assets for that short-term trading with leverage. That combination is so powerful, it allows you to take a small amount of money, control something much bigger. If you're looking for income, think about this for a minute. If you applied for a job and they said, yeah, we want to hire you, and you start tomorrow, you're going to work eight-hour day, 5 days a week, and we're going to give you your first paycheck in 20 years.
1: Boo.
0: You can't take that job because you need money now. Well, that's what you might use these income strategies for, people that need extra money now. Whether you want to spend it while you're still working, while you're young and you can enjoy your time, or when you go into retirement, when maybe the money you have put away in your 401k or your IRA doesn't look like it's going to get you through the next 10, 20, 30, maybe 40 years.
1: Yep.
0: That's why these income strategies are so important. It replaces the income from your job because that's gone when you retire. You know, how do you cover the cost of living? Well, instead of just drawing down, as we mentioned before, dwindling down the retirement accounts, why not use whatever you have as an income generator? And what if you don't have much or you don't have anything in retirement? Doesn't make any difference. Once you learn the skills to generate income from the markets, you have that skill. That is something that is going to be with you for the rest of your life.
1: And there are a lot of people that are in that boat right now that want to do that, but you have to get started now. You got to build that skill now. Right. And then use that skill into retirement. And we'll introduce you to these techniques and concepts, but also the different vehicles in these investing and trading workshops that you can come into. To come into one of these workshops, just text the word trade to the number 210-210 right now for two seats. Text the word trade right now to the number 210-210 for two seats for an investing and trading workshop on income strategies for retirement. So we talked about the income side on retirement now, Al. Let's talk more on the protection side. So, for example, let's just say somebody is in their 50s, maybe it's their 60s, or who knows, maybe even 70s, and they feel like they have enough in their retirement. But they're a little concerned it may not last through mm-hmm. the retirement. So they have enough to retire now and be able to live off mm-hmm. of, but they want to be able to protect those accounts. Now, there are vehicles designed and strategies designed to do that with the market as right. well. Discuss that a little bit.
0: Yeah, that is so important, the protection part. You know, there were a lot of people back in the year 1999 that thought they were in great shape for retirement, and then they went through the year 2000, 2001, 2002, into 2003, and more than half of their money was gone. A lot of people felt pretty comfortable in the year 2007. In the end of 2007 through the beginning of 2009, the market was down, the S&P was down 57%, NASDAQ was down probably closer to 60, 70%.
1: And where are we at right now? People are feeling comfortable, feeling like they have enough. Not saying it's going to happen, but wouldn't it be nice? Imagine if you had the skills to protect that now.
0: And that is one of the most important things that we teach is risk management. Before you enter into any kind of trade or investment, the first thing you should look at isn't how much you can make, it's how much can you lose. And then control that. If you can't control it, you shouldn't do that trade. Risk is out there. Volatility and risk is always going to be there. And with some of the strategy you're using, you might think, well, there's more risk there. You have to manage the risk. Once you do that, you still have the great opportunities available to you. But one of the things that we do is we teach you how to lose the right way. And that sounds stupid. But what I mean is that nobody's going to be right 100% of the time. If you're wrong, don't stay in something that didn't work out in the beginning. It was probably a bad decision that you made in the first place. Get out with a small loss. That's fine. You'll have small wins that will offset that. You still have the opportunity to have those big wins. But what you really can't have if you want to survive are big losses. That's what we teach you. No matter what you trade, Know how to manage the risk first. Use the risk to your benefit, because if there was no risk, there would be no opportunity.
1: Yeah, and there are a lot of people listening right now. I know a lot of people listening in you know, all across the country that are listening to the show here have those retirement accounts, and they do want to protect them. They do want to understand what those techniques and concepts and strategies ultimately are to keep what they've worked hard for.
0: Right.
1: People work hard for their money, I'm assuming, but people do work hard for their money.
0: Absolutely.
1: And it's imperative to keep it. So I'd like to give away some seats for strictly retirement accounts, strategies, 401ks, IRAs, 403bs, whatever those retirement accounts are, and learning those techniques and concepts to protect those. Just text the word trade to the number 210-210 right now for two seats for an investing class specifically on retirement accounts. Text the word trade to the number 210-210. Right now. When you do that, you'll get a text right back. It'll be a link to the landing page. Pick your own seat, date, and time there. Text the word trade to the number 210-210. Al, we still got more to discuss. Folks, don't train change that Dow. We're going to tie it all together with these multiple vehicles in the financial markets. This is Josh and Al, Investing and Trading Live. We'll be right back. What if the next chapter of your life could be the one where everything changes? For so many, investing feels confusing, overwhelming, even impossible. 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It's for anyone willing to learn the rules of the game. 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
3: In 1862, Abraham Lincoln signed the Morrill Act, helping states create colleges focused on agriculture, mechanics, science, and practical education. The principle was not centralized control, it was opportunity. Lincoln's Morrill Act reminds us that America can support education without surrendering education to Washington. Why did it matter? Because a free nation needs citizens equipped to work, build, steward, and govern themselves. Scripture gives work a sacred weight. In Genesis, God placed man in the garden to work it and to keep it. Proverbs honors the one who works his land. Paul warns against idleness and calls believers to earn their bread. Why does that still matter today? Because education should form capable people under God, not dependent subjects under bureaucracy.
1: 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I am your host each and every week, Josh Lilquist. In the last segment, we discovered retirement strategies, 401k, IRA, and the different vehicles that are designed for the retirement investing side of things. When you have the options market, it allows you to use leverage just like it does for income, but it also allows you to do that for a retirement account. You can do options in an IRA. You can do it in a self-directed 401k. Right. Mm-hmm. So there are vehicles that are available and open for people that want to be able to do that. But you got to have the skill. First, you got to get the knowledge on what's available and then build that skill to do it yourself. And I think that's what is the most scary for some people, is not knowing how to do it. And that's why we have these investing and trading workshops on retirement accounts, 401ks, IRAs, and other content on these aspects of investing. And I'd like to invite you to come into one of these by texting the word trade to the number 210-210. Trading Academy is the world leader in financial education. They have locations all across the country, matter of fact, internationally as well, and strategies designed for income and retirement. So if you'd like to come and check these out, if you're listening to the show, we have a location, probably several locations near you. Text the word trade to the number 210-210 right now for two seats. That's text the word trade to the number 210-210. When you do that, you get a text right back. It'll be a link to the landing page. All you got to do is click that link, and pick your own seat and date there because it goes straight to the landing page. We have these classes during the evenings, daytime, mornings, weekends, weekdays. Anybody can attend. Text the word trade to the number 210-210. Also, follow and subscribe to the podcast, Investing and Trading Live, wherever you listen to your podcast on Apple Podcasts, iHeartRadio, Spotify, and the Odyssey app. You know, as I mentioned earlier, Al, Trading Academy is on their 30th year, teaching people just like our listeners how to invest and trade. And that's a time frame that a lot of companies, especially educators, I mean, in this type of industry, doesn't go that far.
0: Well, it's a huge number, Josh.
1: And I believe one of the main reasons is the support,
0: right?
1: But also the live, local, in person content. And that's why we have these investing and trading workshops live and local, because people want a place to go to be able to understand what these concepts and techniques are in the financial markets. They want a place to go in with like-minded people,
0: exactly.
1: A community of others that are trying to probably do something similar and have that same mindset. Because that's what you really need, is the right people around you. They say you are your closest five friends, I believe, correct. An average of your closest five friends. Mm-hmm. And wouldn't it be advantageous to be in that same boat as the people that you want to be with? And that's one of those things where you can't beat that. Now, when people are looking for, we talked about income in the second segment, retirement strategies in the third segment, you know, I don't want to just separate the two, because it's imperative to have both. And it's imperative to have both now, because it takes extra income to build wealth, and it takes wealth to have income retirement time. So it's important to build both of those right now. Now, with the people that are listening right now, Al, I'm assuming most of them work. How the heck does somebody put this in their everyday schedule?
0: Yeah, that's a great question. And I think that's why a lot of people don't look at trying to do this on their own. They have been conditioned to believe that you just don't have enough time to do it. You have to sit in front of a computer all day long, which is exactly the wrong thing to do. What you have to control, if you want to be successful, to be honest with you, if you can't control your emotions, you're just not going to be a good trader or investor. Your emotions, and as human beings, we're born with emotions that, you know, are perfect for us in our everyday life. They keep us safe. But as a trader or investor, those emotions are going to have you making the wrong decision the majority of the time. And how do you control that? How do you control something that you're born with? Well, you have to make this more mechanical. You have to follow something that is a step-by-step process for everything you do. The same steps, and those steps for us, for our students, part of our core strategy, they're based on a set of rules. It's a rules-based strategy that as much as possible takes the thinking out of it. The two components of your emotional makeup, you have to control your what's happening in your brain and your gut, because your brain is going to take over and the greed part's going to come out. Your gut's going to take over, and then the fear and the risk part takes over. You have to control those. Using this six-step strategy as much as possible. Let's say we're trying to make it kind of boring. But the first thing you want to do when you have a position put together based on the right strategy, and that's really critical, is then turn your computer off and go out and enjoy your time. Your time, that's the most valuable asset you have, and it diminishes every day. So instead of sitting in front of a computer or getting a second job or working overtime, learn how to use a strategy that shows you how to very quickly set up a trade or investment with the three components that are really important. And the most important, there's an entry and there's two exits to every trade or investment. The most important component is the entry. The price you pay to get into something is going to dictate how much profit you can make, and also the quality of your risk management part of that trade. And typically it could be like a stop loss. But you have to identify the right entry price. Now, how do you do that if that's so important? Well, price doesn't just move on its own. There's a reason price goes up. There's a reason price goes down. It's not because Josh and I are buying something or selling something, but it is because companies like JP Morgan or people like Warren Buffett, they're buying and selling. They do that with such large amounts of money that they move price. Here's the great thing for us, and one of the things that we rely on, we don't have to go out and do a lot of analysis. We don't have to use a lot of those confusing technical indicators. All we have to do is follow the people that are moving price. But the problem is they try to hide what they're doing. So then what do you do? Well, you use a strategy that's designed to find what they're trying to hide. There are clues that they leave in the market. They can't trade without leaving some clues. Our strategy, the core strategy our students use, it really is designed to, as accurately as possible, find where they're going to be active. In other words, where are they buying? Where are they selling?
1: Well, think of that as a footprint, Al. Because if you want to find an elephant, and the best way to find that elephant would be to look for its footprint and then follow those footprints. And that's what the strategy is really designed to do, is identify who the elephants are, which, as you were talking about, right, is the J.P. Morgans, the Buffetts of the world, the large money, and then follow and essentially do what they do, but much on a much smaller level. Because when they're moving billions and billions of dollars, they are going to leave a footprint. And where you find that is a price chart.
0: Right.
1: And that's what you need, is a strategy that's designed to follow that footprint or find it, and then a strategy with risk management to be able to follow that footprint.
0: So, and what's the goal that most people have? Well, it's financial freedom. Whether you're still working and you ought to be able to do more things, or when you go into retirement and you don't have to worry about waking up every morning and wondering where the money's going to come from. It's freedom that comes from knowing that your financial future is under your control, first of all, and then it's the freedom to make decisions because you want to, and you can afford it, not because your bank account forces you to do something. If you have a dream, if you have a goal and dream, isn't it worth trying to achieve that? And it may mean you have to do something different than you're doing now. If you come into one of these classes that Josh has been talking about, we're going to show you what some of the benefits are that are available in the markets. You have to admit that there are people out there in these financial markets that are doing extremely well. Warren Buffett, all these the people that own these major companies, well, you can own companies too. Maybe not the whole company. You can own a part of it with stock. You can participate in the movement of the price of that company by using something other than stock. In fact, we would say, especially for income traders, it's not what you invest in. The company you invest in is not as important as, is this the right time to invest in it, and can you find the right price that's going to give you the odds of that position moving in your favor and moving enough to provide you with a decent profit.
1: It's kind of like, it's not you, it's me, right? And you were talking about earlier, you can't control something that you were born with. And, you know, I can't control my good looks I was born with, because I looked like Brad Pitt when he was in his 20s.
0: Still got that picture taped to your mirror, huh?
1: Oh, golly, you've been checking that out again, haven't you? God, you know what? That's a story for a different day. But we have a lot of people, Al, that listen to the show every single week, and which is pretty cool, because we get people that come into these workshops and they say, you know, I was listening to the show and you inspired me to do something that I hadn't done before. You inspired me to take action. And hopefully we are inspiring people to do things they've never done. And hopefully we're inspiring people to take action in their life, because to do things differently, it does take action. But that first thing, Al, is getting started. That is that hardest thing to do. So let's make it easy for people. To come into one of these free investing and trading workshops, all you got to do is text. Everybody text messages these days.
0: You do.
1: Text the word trade to the number 210-210 right now for two seats for an investing and trading workshop, and take that start or that leap from where you are now, and have a goal of where you want to be, and then a step-by-step approach to get there. Text the word trade to the number 210-210 right now for an investing and trading workshop. Al, hit them up with today's TA, tip of the week.
0: Well, people that wait for the perfect time are almost all still waiting. Time's going to pass regardless. The important thing, the variable, is what you do with it. It's your choice. Remember, your future is being built one decision at a time, whether you're aware of it or not. Financial success is almost never built in a minute. It's repetition of successful actions over time. So if you accept that and you want to achieve financial success, time is an issue. And the longer you wait, the slimmer your chances to achieve it become.
1: It kind of reminds me of when you're watching a kid for the first time jump rock to rock across the river or the stream, and they say, what if I fall? What if you don't? Imagine that. Text the word trade to the number 210-210 to get started in these financial markets. As always, same time, same place next week. Until then, retire young, my friends.
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10: Bloomberg Money Minute. Two weight loss drug makers are battling it out in court. Novo Nordisk, the maker of Ozempic and Wegovy, is now suing Eli Lilly over the ads it makes for Zepbound and Mounjaro GLP-1 weight loss drugs, saying they're misleading, relying on outdated weight loss comparisons that use lower doses of Novo's obesity shot Wegovy. No comment from Eli Lilly. But the global weight loss drug market on track to reach $120 billion a year by 2030. Shares of Eli Lilly slightly higher, up about 1.5%. Elsewhere on Wall Street, a snapback rally in chip makers and AI-related stocks ahead of big tech earnings starting tomorrow is powering the markets higher despite a 10th day in a row of increased hostilities between the U.S. and Iran overnight. The Dow's up 0.2%, the Nasdaq 1.3% higher, the S&P up 0.8%, and oil at $85 a barrel. And China's moonshot AI shaking up the AI industry, looking at a valuation of $50 billion. Tom Busby, Bloomberg Radio.
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13: The question is that in this environment where we know that AI is dominating as an investment theme, where we know we're on course for political change in the fall, where we know that earnings have been unprecedentedly strong, is there, how does the end game develop? And a lot of the questions that we've been fielding is, does this have to end like it ended in Y2K? And our answer is decidedly it doesn't, because earnings are good. And oh, by the way, you look at this year, value is outperforming growth. The stock market is very strong and the economy is solid.
14: So, Julian, we're getting into the teeth here of this second quarter earnings. First quarter earnings were just extraordinary across the S&P 500. Bar's pretty high for the second quarter as well. How do you feel about earnings?
13: It's going to be great again.
14: Okay.
13: Wow. We know that, which is why, essentially, as the season has started, you've had mixed reactions to earnings reports. And that's actually been a feature of the majority of this bull market. Mm-hmm. But ultimately, for us, what we think investors will likely do is refocus on the stocks and the areas that have been sort of laggards and that are going to report great earnings. And oh, by the way, that's large cap tech.
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16: This is the Bloomberg Business of Entertainment Report. Christopher Nolan's The Odyssey took in more than $250 million at the global box office in its opening weekend. Morocco may be benefiting in a less tangible way. Parts of the epic were filmed in the Western Sahara, in an area claimed by Morocco and the subject of a 50-year dispute. The UN calls it a non-self-governing territory. The North African kingdom has supercharged development of the region in recent years. Infrastructure, tourist resorts, and a showpiece port are sprouting up. Then The Odyssey became the first large-scale Hollywood production to film there. It's brought the ire of Algeria-backed rebels pushing for Western Sahara's independence. They view last year's filming as yet another instrument Morocco is using to legitimize its claim. They have accused the producers of whitewashing colonialism and are backing a boycott. The film's credits detail a Morocco unit and say it was shot on location in the Kingdom of Morocco, making no mention of Western Sahara. Karen Moscow, Bloomberg Radio.
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15: Live from Washington, D.C., this is Balance of Power with Joe Matthew.
20: Oil prices resume their climb after a 10th straight night of bombing. Welcome to the Tuesday edition as energy markets light up on headlines from overseas once again. The president facing a major decision now on the war with Iran. And we're going to get the latest in just a moment from Bloomberg's Tyler Kendall. President was just talking with reporters about this, and we have fresh headlines as the Pentagon's top brass later today makes its way to Capitol Hill to make the argument for more money. Can Speaker Mike Johnson pull another rabbit out of his hat when it comes to government funding? We'll talk it out with Jonathan Tamari at Bloomberg Government. He's live on the Hill. And Darlene says she's in. The late Senator Lindsey Graham's sister planning to run in the election for the real job in South Carolina. We'll discuss with our political panel. First, Wall Street. Charlie Pellett has the latest on a nice-looking market so far today. Live from World Headquarters in New York. Hey, Charlie.
21: Well, hello there, Joe Matthew. Nice-looking for the bulls. Certainly with the Dow, the S&P, NASDAQ all higher. You touched on oil. Going to give you the quotes. We got West Texas Intermediate crude right now above $85 a barrel. $85.16 on WTI. Up now by just about 2.3%. Barrel of Brent, $91.08. Higher now by 2.1%. Oil higher, so are stocks. Wall Street staging a comeback as dip buyers emerge. Also, people getting back into those chip names. Right now, we have got the stocks. The Philadelphia Semiconductor Stock Index surging by 5%. Bottom line here, S&P back above 7,500. 7,507, up by about 0.9%. Just about the best level of the day right now. Dow Industrials up almost 400 points, up 0.8%. Tech World, NASDAQ up 1.4%. NASDAQ 100 index higher now by 1.9%. The Russell 2000 index up by 1.2%. That SOX quote bears repeating, up now by 5%. The VIX just above 17. A 10-year 4.62% with a 2-year 4.25%. Gold surging $69 the ounce to 4,077, higher by 1.7%. And again, West Texas Intermediate crude, $85.16 a barrel, up now by 2.3%. General Motors shares pushing higher, GM up by 5.1% after raising its full-year profit forecast by another $500 million. CFO Paul Jacobson was interviewed this morning on Surveillance, a day after the Trump administration vowed to impose a fresh 50% tariff on some Canadian goods over what it said was unfair treatment of American alcohol, dairy, and cars. And in that interview, he also talked about the broader trade backdrop.
2: if we could encourage the parties, we would love to be able to get the deals done with Canada and Mexico. Mexico seems to be a little bit ahead of Canada right now. But, you know, I think a good trading block that meets all of the country's needs is really important for us competitively.
21: GM CFO Paul Jacobson, again, GM up 5.1%, rival Ford, higher now by 2.7%, Stellantis, parent of Jeep and Chrysler, up by 0.9%. Again, recapping, crude pushing higher, stocks rally, S&P right now up by 0.9%, WTI up 2.3%, $85.16 a barrel. 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I'm Charlie Pellett. Joe Matthew, that is a Bloomberg Business Flash.
20: All right, my friend. Good to see you, Charlie. He'll be back in about 15 minutes with more on the markets, a seminal part of our program every day. And welcome to this one, the Tuesday edition here on Bloomberg Radio. Streaming live, always on YouTube. You'd know what Charlie Pellett looks like. He's not just that voice on the New York subway. He's a real man. And he'll be following stocks throughout the day. As I guess we bounce back, huh? UBS was talking about it this morning. First thing I read in Bloomberg Daybreak on my Bloomberg app. That is actually, for real, how I start my day every day. If you want to read in and know what's going on, that's what it's there for. D-A-Y-B, go. UBS's trading desk says the sector may be finding a floor, the big momentum stock unwind. Yeah, we're looking at you, Micron. Hedge funds, they say, have cut their long positions in momentum and semi-stocks by about 5% of gross market value. That is one of the biggest pullbacks on record, according to the prime brokerage data at UBS. It's left net positioning in semiconductor and software stocks back where we were in April. And boy, didn't things feel good then? So do you jump in and buy? Micron's up almost $100 right now. Because that's kind of become the poster child for the momentum movement here, right? When you look around, though, not only are the indexes doing well, and you've got a NASDAQ up almost 1.5%, it's flying in the face of higher oil prices. And this is where the storyline gets more complicated. The president was just talking to reporters in the Oval Office. You got 2.5% bump in Brent at above $91 now, almost 2.5% for WTI. $85, and yeah, gas is higher too, $4.02 on average, according to AAA. When you look at the energy stocks, though, my God, I mean, even the integrated oils are moving higher here. Refiners keep bumping new all-time highs on a daily basis because that part of the story is probably not going to change. Remember, Ben Hodges was on the late edition of Balance of Power yesterday. Did you see the 5 o'clock show? Retired general, army general, who knows what he's talking about here. He's been a very reliable voice, considering his dalliances in diplomacy as well. And the general told us he expects this conflict in Iran, war, whatever you call it, to still be underway when voters go to the polls in November. That'd be a pretty big deal. Where do you think oil prices will be then? Goldman Sachs had a note out this morning. Brent could rally to more than $120 a barrel by the fourth quarter, if disruptions in the Strait persist. And of course, we're adding the potential for disruptions in the Red Sea as the Houthis get busy once again. Is everybody going with Houthi now? I keep hearing Houthi. Are Houthi and the Blowfish playing in Yemen? It's the Houthi rebels. There's an H in there. But I digress. Yeah, the president says the Houthis, right? Is that why they're all doing it? I mentioned he spoke with reporters, so if you're following the beat on this, we're 10 straight nights of bombing. That's the most we've seen since the initial phase, the initial two-week campaign of strikes. And if you read the tip sheets this morning, the president's got some pretty big decisions to make here. You've either got this 10-day ceasefire that the mediators were hawking yesterday, or, well, the hawks are going to keep hawking, and we're going to be in a full-on war. Washington Post says Iran's government is likely not to be swayed with more bombing, unlikely to feel significant impact or soften its negotiating position. This is a new intelligence assessment described by current and former U.S. officials. Analysts at American spy agencies also concluding Tehran and Washington are for now stuck in indefinite limbo between peace and war. Kind of like what Ben Hodges said. And the market seems to be living with this pretty well at the moment. president says, though, we're still knocking them and we have more strikes ahead. He even referred to Pickaxe Mountain, and we'll talk about that with Tyler in a moment. Here's the president from the Oval Office.
0: We are doing very well. We are degrading them at levels that nobody thought was possible. They're being degraded so seriously. They did slip something through in Jordan, and if we had other operators, you know, would not happened, unfortunately. But because we have the best equipment in the world.
20: When he says they slipped something through, of course, we saw those ballistic missiles touch down in Jordan and kill Americans who were serving their country on the base. Tyler Kendall is our Washington correspondent and is back with us here in the room, in the bureau, on a Groundhog Day. At least with this story, it does feel like we're churning here, right? We're treading water. He was in the room with the president of Lebanon, which, of course, has a lot of skin in this game. Has anything changed in his posture when it comes to Iran?
3: We are getting conflicting signals today, again, because on one hand, Bloomberg News had confirmed that there are Iranian officials in Pakistan for apparently another round of talks with mediators today. But as that reporting came down, we also got confirmation from Kuwait and Bahrain that Iran was hitting U.S. assets in those countries.
20: Yeah.
3: So we have seen escalation, but also the door still open for diplomacy. But President Trump's posture in this meeting with the Lebanese president seemed to point toward escalation. He said in part, quote, we're not finished at all with Iran. He said that Iran wants to desperately meet, in his words, but that the U.S. has no interest unless Iran wants to meet in a, quote, meaningful way. He didn't elaborate on what that would look like, though. We've gotten very little indication Iran is willing to let up its leverage when it comes to the Strait of Hormuz, overnight hitting another tanker in the Strait, this time linked to Kuwait, as we really see those flows go down to a trickle, if at all.
20: Yeah, apparently nothing got through the Strait overnight. I want to ask you about the centrifuges. This is a Wall Street Journal report. Israeli intelligence telling the United States that thousands of uranium enrichment centrifuges were brought by Iran into tunnels deep inside the mountain that we call Pickaxe Mountain. This is like 450 feet underground. The president was asked about this today, and it seems he's got plans to deal with it. Listen.
0: It doesn't mean anything unless they have the material. You're talking about the centrifuges. Yeah, it doesn't mean anything unless they have the material. We follow the material. That's where the action is. And we'll be hitting that area very, probably pretty soon. And there's not a thing they can do about it. You know, normally I wouldn't say that. If I thought they could do something about it, I would never say that. But we'll be hitting that area pretty soon and very heavily.
20: So he kind of said that if we're going to be hitting it pretty soon.
3: Which would be a pointing toward escalation. Yeah. Interestingly enough, in this reporting, it goes on to say that the U.S. has actually been monitoring activity at Pickaxe Mountain for the last 15 months since we saw Operation Midnight Hammer last summer, that 12-day bombing campaign, which has definitely raised questions about the targets so far that the Trump administration has gone after. But we know President Trump has been saying that they want to target and degrade any of Iran's ability toward building a nuclear weapon. So it also makes sense that we would see the administration point toward potential strikes here. It just dovetails into this picture that we are looking at likely more escalation ahead. A White House official had told us earlier that for now we should expect U.S. strikes to continue until President Trump decides that we need a different course of action, or if maybe there's some outside factors that could impact him, notably, of course, the disruptions we're seeing with supply amid this new threat from the Houthi rebels, as you mentioned, to disrupt maritime trade related to Saudi Arabia. President Trump was asked about this. He said that if it happens, we will take care of it. So, of course, oil disruptions large on the president's radar as well.
20: That's the one reaction we're seeing in the market as the stock market kind of whistles past the graveyard. We're just seeing through this, it seems. Later today, interesting, the president's top lieutenants, and by that I mean the defense secretary and the chairman of the Joint Chiefs of Staff, Pete Hegseth, General Dan Kane, will be on Capitol Hill to make the case for paying for this war, and there's a big ask for a lot more money. This is the $67 billion that they're talking about, or is this the full funding for the year in excess of $1 trillion, or both?
3: I believe it is the fiscal year 2027 budget.
1: Appropriations, yeah.
3: The appropriations process. Mm-hmm. And they have to make the case essentially to lawmakers that it is worth it to keep funding the conflict. At one time, this wouldn't have been considered controversial. It would have been an easy vote to get more money toward our defense on both sides of the aisle. But right now, we know Democrats are really pushing for those curves when it comes to how President Trump is conducting this conflict.
1: They might not even be able to pass the NDAA, it looks like. We'll find
3: after
1: out
3: that procedural
1: next
3: block.
1: 24 to 48 hours here. With a lot to cover, of course, Tyler Kendall. Thank you, Tyler. It's not Groundhog Day, but the story's not changing real fast. And, well, the markets are doing their own thing. We'll hear from Charlie in a moment. And we'll go to Capitol Hill next with Jonathan Samari on Bloomberg.
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35: 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We've got mostly sunny skies.
21: Crude, 85.20 a barrel. Crude is rallying stocks higher. WTI up 2.4%. Barrel of Brent, $90.99 now. Brent crude up by just about 2%. Apple shares are gaining, up 0.8%. Apple is preparing to introduce Apple Upgrade. It's a licensing program, a leasing program that will mark one of the biggest ever changes on how the company sells its devices. It's known as the Apple Upgrade Service. Again, Apple now higher by 0.7%. Recapping, oil is rallying. WTI up 2.4%. The SOX up by more than 5%. S&P up 0.9%. I'm Charlie Pellett. That Joe Matthew is a Bloomberg Business Flash.
1: All right, Charlie Pellett, we thank you as always. We'll have more on the markets when we talk to Charlie about 20 minutes from now. It's part of our program as we balance both ends of the Amtrak corridor. Here in Washington, D.C., of course, we're talking politics. In New York, in the money town, we're talking markets. And there's no better gauge of the momentum trade right now than looking at Micron. SK Hynix, too, which is higher. Micron, though, this is what's going on here. It's up $105 now, 12%, 970. As I click through on the news feed on the terminal here, it has to do with not only what people seem to think is the time to jump back into this trade. We heard UBS saying the unwind in the momentum stock trade is, well, pretty much over. It's time to start taking positions here. But Bank of America puts Micron and Keurig, Dr. Pepper, on its US 1 list. It's best ideas of the year. And that's all it takes to get a little bottom feeding going. So let's see how these gains hold or not as we make our way toward the closing bell, because oil is looking pretty stubborn here. You got Brent and WTI up more than 2% each. WTI, $85, Brent at 91. The headline on the front of the Drudge Report right now, if I can get all 1990s on you: Pentagon out of money, with the picture of Pete Hegseth looking over his shoulder. He'll be looking straight ahead at the dais when he's testifying on Capitol Hill starting about 2 hours from now. It's going to be Pete Hegseth, Dan Kane, the chairman of the Joint Chiefs of Staff, Raisin Kane, as well as, by the way, the ag secretary, because all the money that they're going to be asking about is in this reconciliation plan that appears to be set up on the launch pad. A lot of things have to go right for this to take place, though. And as we remember, the reconciliation 3.0, a lot of people didn't think there'd be a 2.0, and they're already talking about 4.0. But this one would bring $67 billion to the military. It's about $11 billion for the farmers. And you've got some other monies in there as well. Part of their job, Hegseth and Kane, will be to argue for the military side of that. Brooke Rollins will talk about agriculture. But there's a much bigger conversation to be had about keeping the rest of the government open through the deadline on September 30th. That's why we're doing reconciliation again. And more importantly, why we're doing a CR that the Speaker of the House wants to see passed, well, tonight, if possible. Tasked with covering all of this, and it is a bit of a brain scramble, Jonathan Tamari, the senior Washington reporter at Bloomberg Government, is on the Hill right now. And if you're with us on YouTube, well, you can see he's in the rotunda and ready to rock. Jonathan, a lot could happen today. I know we're looking at a rule vote. Why don't we start with the actual reconciliation, or the CR, I should say, a rule vote for 1:30, about an hour from now. Is that how you understand it? We'll get a better sense then of whether this thing can pass.
2: That's right. And this has a whole bunch of stuff packed into it. It's the continuing resolution to fund the government through September. It is reconciliation 3.0 with that defense money you're talking about. It's got the annual NDAA, National Defense Authorization Act. It has some more stuff in it. The sense is that this first step is on track at the moment, although, as you know, predicting this House of Representatives is a very dangerous game. And then the tougher tests come likely later today or tomorrow, when they have to pass the actual bill that's attached to it and see if it has enough support to actual pass on the substance, not just the procedural part.
1: Yeah. Okay. Wow. Why do you have to put all of these together into one Frankenstein bill Jonathan, is that the only way they pass? They would fail if they were voted on individually?
2: I think that's the risk that Republicans are worried about, that if you do all these individually, individual people may object to this, they may object to that.
1: Yep.
2: But when you pack all these priorities together, you keep them together. Also, they're trying to do a whole lot by the end of the day Thursday, so they don't have a lot of time to mess around with a lot of procedural things. So they're just trying to get it, the big procedural step all together at once.
1: Because the narrative going into this, as you know, and we've talked about it, Jonathan, when we were up on the Hill last week, is that Democrats are looking at defense spending as a proxy vote for the war in Iran. While they want to fund the troops and give the Pentagon some amount of money, they don't want to give them as much as Donald Trump is asking for, and they don't want to give any until there is an actual briefing on the war in Iran, a timetable for withdrawal, and maybe an acknowledgement of Congress's authority over war powers. And if none of that's going to happen, could all of this fail?
2: Well, that's partly why they've packed some of this defense funding into reconciliation. Obviously, as you know, it's a bill that does not require Democratic votes in the Senate. So that's why they're going this route. It's very unusual to put defense money in a reconciliation bill in this way. But that's what they're trying. But Democrats, when Hegseth and Kaine are on the Hill today, are going to be pressing them. You know, it's about their budget, but they're going to be pressing about answers to the Iran war, about this re-escalation, what the plan is, and what the status of the war is. It's not just going to be about money today, I don't think.
1: Yeah, that's not going to be a fun conversation. SAVE is part of this, right? SAVE America, or at least portions of it. Do we have a sense? I mean, I guess they're going to go for the full-throated version here in the House, but by the time this is passed, do we have a sense of what Save America would look like?
2: They want to attach the Save America Act, I believe, to the National Defense Authorization Act, which is typically a pretty bipartisan bill. That's not going to fly in the Senate. Democrats will not support the Save Act. Certainly not the extent that Republicans are talking about. So that's going to be
1: Can they just strip it out?
2: Confrontation.
1: Next door?
2: But it's probably going to become a confrontation between the Senate and the House down the line here.
1: Well, that wouldn't be the first time. So there's the basic setup for today. There's also news that's important to our audience, Jonathan, on crypto. There appears to be a deal on ethics language in the Clarity Act, at least according to Senators Moreno and Lummis. Can you tell us if that's true?
2: So I have not heard that directly. That's certainly an interesting fact if that is true. I think it's important to note those are both Republicans, so we're not necessarily hearing from the Democrats yet that they agree. But we know that the big holdup here has been that they want to extend some of these ethics rules to make sure it covers the White House and possibly family and associates of the president. So if they've found some kind of compromise, that could be a big breakthrough. But I think we'll want to hear that Democrats are on board from them, not just Republicans.
1: Sure. Man, this is really feeling like the last gasp, Jonathan, right? This the last train's leaving the station here, maybe for the rest of this Congress until the midterms. That's why they're squeezing everything in these next 2 days.
2: Yeah, I mean, the House is trying to leave from now until after Labor Day this week. The Senate is supposed to be in until next week, but they're trying to button everything up. Everybody wants to get out of here. Everybody wants to get to their summers, to their campaign events. And we'll see them back briefly in September, and then it's just full campaign mode from there. So not a lot of time to get done what they're trying to get done. That's why there's so much packed in this week.
1: Yeah, right. So fast forward 2 hours and bring us inside the hearing room. Senate Appropriations, as we've already referenced, Pete Hegseth will be there, the Defense Secretary, along with the Joint Chiefs Chair, General Dan Kaine. There's reporting today in the Washington Post, Jonathan, that the money problems at the Pentagon are so real that military exercises and trainings to help keep units prepared for combat are being limited or canceled, according to four current and former officials. Are we going to hear questioning about this? Is it going to be about the high T requirement, procurement? What's Pete Hegseth in for?
2: It sounds like all of those things could be on the table today. And I imagine that Republicans will point to a report like that to say, hey, this is why we need to fund this, and this is why we can't mess around with Democratic complaints about the war. I'm sure Democrats are not going to feel necessarily compelled by that. They're going to say, listen, we're a branch of government that you've generally ignored, and you've got to answer our questions if you want us to fund you. But I'm sure all those things will come up. the high tea question. I mean, Pete Hegseth certainly generates a lot of news. The Hayden and Kane have not been on the Hill for some time, so there's a lot of questions that have built up. And this war restarting is certainly going to make more questions come from Democrats, and certainly, I think, more skepticism from that side of the aisle.
1: Absolutely. And this is part of the budgeting process, by the way. They didn't

0: I want to make sure that we are building these things, that we are building them in a respectful and in, you know, an effective way. But the idea that somehow you can just say no data centers, it's just not realistic.
1: There's a lot of money at stake here. That's the big question, yep. Of course, Kaylee, is about whether compute becomes commoditized and becomes a much cheaper thing without the need for such massive data centers. And it's going to take some time to answer those questions. Big thanks to our panel for swooping in after our conversation with the Congressman Jeannie Shanzano, Bloomberg Politics contributor, our Democratic analyst Leslie Shedd, Republican strategist Rising Communications. We thank you both so much. We're going to turn back ahead to the war in Iran. We'll spend some time on the markets today, which are reacting certainly in terms of energy, crude oil prices. In both cases, WTI and Brent have been up over 2% for the balance of the day. And Dana Stroll, a former deputy Assistant Secretary of Defense for the Middle East. The Biden administration, now at the Washington Institute for Near East Policy, will join us as the president delivers new remarks about Iran following a 10th straight night of strikes. It's Balance of Power, only on Bloomberg TV and radio.
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15: 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We're warming up this afternoon to a high near 82.
16: 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Then you heard you may be at risk for lung cancer, which led you to getting a low-dose CT scan. 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
1: With SRN News, I'm Bob Agnew in Washington. President Trump has imposed 50% tariffs on most Canadian goods. He's declaring that Canada has unfairly discriminated against the American automakers, alcohol, and dairy products also. That move announced today could unleash a new wave of economic chaos between the two countries. U.S. gas prices have jumped to an average $4 a gallon again as the U.S. and Iran launch even more attacks. According to AAA, the national average for a gallon of regular gasoline now back up to $4. It had been $3.14 a gallon just about a year ago. And, of course, before the U.S.-Iran war. The U.S. military has identified a soldier killed while disarming an Iranian drone in Iraq as Sergeant Michael Emmanuel Swinton from North Carolina. The military says Swinton will receive a Bronze Star, Purple Heart, and Combat Action Badge and be promoted to Staff Sergeant. Despite rising tensions in the Gulf, stocks are doing well on Wall Street. The Dow is up 306.
2: 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This is Siobhan coming to you from the JTR Roofing Studios. We've got an afternoon high of 82 degrees.
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2: With SRN News, I'm Bob Agnew in Washington. President Trump is discussing diplomacy in the Middle East.
3: While sitting alongside Lebanese President Joseph Aoun, President Trump said he would be willing to speak with Hezbollah as part of an effort to bring greater peace and stability to the Middle East.
4: But I would speak to Hezbollah. Yeah. I speak to everybody. I'll speak to people that a lot of people think I shouldn't be speaking to, and things work out. I would say this, if the president wanted me to speak to Hezbollah, you know, he's lived with Hezbollah for a long time. And if the president wanted me to speak to Hezbollah, I would.
3: Hezbollah remains a U.S.-designated foreign terrorist organization. Willie Nelson, The White House.
2: Tropical storm Bertha getting stronger in the Gulf of America.
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2: That's Hurricane Specialist Philippe Pappin at the National Hurricane Center. This is SRN News.
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10: 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This is Siobhan coming to you from the JTR Roofing Studios. We've got mostly sunny skies, a high near 82, and winds around 15 miles per hour. Stay cool out there.
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19: Well, welcome back to The Ramsey Show here in the Fairwinds Credit Union studio, continuing to take calls about your life and your money, where we have Miles, who's in Bismarck, North Dakota, on the line. Hey, Miles, how can George and I help out?
21: Hey guys, how you doing? I got a question about my mortgage. First off, let me say I have five kids, married, I got a single income. Wondering if I should refinance my house. I have about $100,000 left on it in order just to have some more cash flow during the month while my kids are still young. My oldest is 16, so I just want to enjoy time with them as much as I can.
19: When you say refi, are you trying to get a lower interest rate, or are you thinking about like recasting it so that you can get a lower payment on the same terms?
21: I would refinance to a 30-year. I'm on a 15-year right now, and then the interest rate would be a little higher, but my monthly payment would be cut at least in half.
19: I don't love that idea. Are we thinking about cutting the payment in half because it's too much of your take-home pay?
21: We have some money left over at the end of the month, probably saving like maybe $1,000 a month. My thoughts are my kids are getting older. Just to have more wiggle room at the end of the month is basically my thought on it.
19: Tell us what you're bringing home every month, and then tell us how much the mortgage is.
21: All right, I'm bringing home between about $6,000 a month after taxes and everything's taken out. Mortgages with taxes and all that, and insurance is about $1,400 a month.
19: Okay.
22: That's very reasonable.
19: Uh-huh. What else is going on? Your wife's at home, so I'm thinking there's no daycare costs, or are there?
21: Nope. Wife's at home. She homeschools our five children. Have a little money anxiety. We both do the finances together, but I would say I'm the main one that looks over the numbers on a regular basis and maybe too much.
22: Are you investing right now? Do you guys have other debt?
21: We don't have any debt other than our mortgage.
19: Great.
21: And I am investing. I have some money in a money market account, and then money in an index fund, and then my 401k.
3: How much are you investing as a percentage of your total income right now?
21: I do 4% in my 401k. I work for a major railway, so they take out, they don't take out Social Security. They take out two different tiers of retirement, and that second tier is about an extra 5% compared to the normal American.
3: Okay. So you're only investing 4% of your household income right now?
21: Yeah, outside of that extra tier two that the railroad takes out. Yeah.
3: Okay. And that creates sort of a pension for you?
21: Correct. Yep.
3: Okay.
19: I'd love if you were investing, I mean, truthfully, assuming that you've got some money saved, and I'll ask about that in a minute. Truthfully, I'd love for you to be closer to 15% that you're saving of your income. So that'd be around $900 a month, probably a little bit more if we took it off the gross. So I'm wondering what's creating this squeeze on your budget that's causing you to consider refinancing from a 15-year to a 30-year, because that's pretty drastic. And to be fair, it's going in the wrong direction. And so something is causing you to really consider like a drastic measure and almost doing something I'm going to call foolish. Not that you're a fool, but it's rash
3: moving you
19: move.
3: Backwards. Yeah. Our whole goal in the show is to help you build wealth, and we found the best way to do that is to get debt-free as soon as possible, house and everything, to have as much margin as possible. So if you called in saying, hey, I've got a car payment, it's $500 a month over 3 years. If I refinance to a 6-year loan, I can get the payment down to $300. We'd all agree that's a bad solution. And so we're trying to find another solution, which is, you got $4,600 coming in outside of the mortgage payment. Where is all that money going?
19: Mm-hmm.
3: Can we squeeze some more money out of that? And then let's actually put down on paper, what are the goals with this extra $1,000? Because if it's just, I'll feel better emotionally, that may or may not be true. But if you go, I want a vacation with the kids once a year, it's going to be $6,000. Great. Now we know. Let's set aside $500 a month.
19: Or is it kids' college? Do you have some that are coming up that are getting to the age where they're starting to think about university or college?
21: My oldest is 16. She doesn't have an interest in college. I guess what we do is kind of just throw all the money into our money market account every month. We don't have a designated college fund, but okay, we just stockpile that up.
3: How much is in there?
21: About $32,000 in a money market and another $14,000 in an index fund.
3: Is that outside of an emergency fund?
21: The money market would be my index, or excuse me, my emergency fund.
19: Okay.
21: And I also have another $10,000 in a regular savings.
3: Okay.
19: Okay, good. So you've got some good money saved. You are thinking about education and putting some money there. I was a little confused, though, because it almost sounded like the college fund was the emergency fund.
21: Well, I would say, so the emergency fund is like the money market, the $32,000, then that $14,000 in the index fund would be above and beyond my emergency fund.
19: And is that earmarked for college? I think we need to put some parameters around what this money is. So I would say, and you jump in and tell me if I'm wrong. I agree, $32,000 emergency fund. Then you said you had an additional $10,000 saved that was kind of on top of that. We need to earmark what's that money for. And then you said you had $14,000 in an index fund. I'm almost wondering if you should take, you've got five kids, I'm wondering if you should take that additional $10,000, add it to the $14,000, and call that kids' college fund.
21: Okay. Our vehicles are kind of getting older too, so I have that on the horizon of saving up for a vehicle.
19: Okay.
21: That's kind of just, I really like a slush fund.
19: well, I don't mind. Listen, I don't mind if you said, hey, no, Jade, let's keep the $10,000 and that's going to be our vehicle fund. I'm fine with that. I just think we have to put very clear markers on what this money is for. Number one, it's going to make you feel better. It's going to give you guys some organization, and it's going to make you feel like, okay, I'm being very intentional about this. To your point, what you said, when it feels like a slush fund, is when it feels like anything goes, nothing's really solid.
3: It's sort of floating.
19: Yeah, you don't want that feeling. You want to know, no, this is what that's for. So let's say $10,000 vehicle fund, $14,000 index fund, and that's for kids' college. And at this point, where you are in the baby steps, which is our overarching plan for your money, where you are right now, Miles, is let's bump up. And I know this is against your feelings right now because you're feeling like things are tight, but let's bump up the investing to 15%. Let's say, hey, on top of the 14,000 in the index fund, what would it look like if we continue to put another $150 or maybe $200 a month in there? And then instead of going backwards on the mortgage, what would it look like if we just continue to make the payment and maybe we threw, whether it's quarterly, whether it's once a year, maybe we aim for an extra payment every year, however we want to break that up. And that's you going in the right direction. But I think what would really help, and I don't know if you have one, are you guys on a budget?
21: Yeah, I have a written budget on just like on a notes app on my phone that we go over every month, but it's not hard and fast.
19: Yeah, the hard thing about that, I love that you have that because it's a great place to start. But the tough thing about that is you're not able to track your transactions in real time. So you can't really see if you're off track. And if you are off track, then it's not till the end of the month where you go, oh, crap, we're $1,000 over or, oh, you know.
3: We should have had money left over. Where'd it go?
19: Yeah.
3: That's where the budget comes into play. So, Miles, hang on the line. We're going to gift you Every Dollar, the premium version, for the next year so you can connect your accounts and get a real plan with your wife going, listen, we're going to have $1,000 left over
19: mm-hmm.
3: because we are going to be in control of our money.
19: Yeah.

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1: With SRN News, I'm Bob Agnew in Washington. The president is welcoming another world leader to the White House. He's continuing to talk about diplomacy in the Middle East and especially the ongoing escalation of violence between the U.S. and Iran. The president promising that every soldier's death caused by Iran will be avenged as the military strikes continue. Tropical storm Bertha strengthened in the Gulf of America and was moving slowly toward the Florida Panhandle and Alabama. That's causing a tropical storm warning and a storm surge watch to be imposed. The surge watch indicates rising possible life-threatening water moving inland from the coast within 48 hours. That was issued from the Alabama and Florida border to the mouth of the Mississippi River. Yes, there are rising tensions in the Strait of Hormuz and rising oil prices, up about $2 a barrel internationally, but things are going well on Wall Street just the same. The Dow is up close to 400 points. This is SRN News.
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6: 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The principle was not centralized control, it was opportunity. Lincoln's Morrill Act reminds us that America can support education without surrendering education to Washington. Why did it matter? Because a free nation needs citizens equipped to work, build, steward, and govern themselves. 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
1: With SRN News, I'm Bob Agnew in Washington. House Majority Leader Steve Scalise is warning Democrat socialists are on the ballot this November with an agenda of extreme policies against American history as well as a capitalist system. President Trump is promising that every soldier's death caused by Iran will be avenged as the military strikes the country again and again. Tropical Storm Bertha got stronger in the Gulf of America and was last seen moving slowly toward the Florida Panhandle and Alabama. That's causing a tropical storm warning and storm surge watches to be issued by the National Hurricane Center. That storm surge watch means there's a possibility of life-threatening high water moving inland all the way from the coast over the next 48 hours. It was a winning session on Wall Street despite rising tensions in the Strait of Hormuz. The Dow was up by 385 points and NASDAQ gained 329. This is SRN News.
2: 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We've got sunny skies and a high near 82.
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6: This is Ed Morrissey of HotAir.com for Town Hall. New York has recently created their version of Canada's assisted suicide regimen, and it has put religious providers squarely in its crosshairs. Several groups have banded together to stop the medical aid in dying legislation as it forces them to participate in suicide. Hochul tried to deny this, claiming that faith-based providers can opt out of the program. Catholic Nuns discovered, however, that the law requires all providers to coordinate assisted suicide in their facilities and to give access to doctors performing it. Starting next month, any healthcare provider who declines to prescribe suicide pills could still have to tell terminally ill patients about their right to kill themselves, help them meet the requirements for obtaining suicide pills, and direct them to a provider willing to prescribe the lethal drugs. The death cult on the left continues to expand its reach and its authoritarianism. We need to stand with the Catholic Sisters, again, and fight for life. I'm Ed Morrissey.
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15: 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So if you have a money question and you want to answer for your

0: It's part of the 50 billion that I mentioned earlier, and it can't come on the grid before 2040, best case. Now, DESNZ tell me that that's about energy security. That's why we need it. And I say, well, we're going to be 100% green on the grid by 2030 under your plan. What are we going to do for energy security for the next 10 years while we wait for Sizewell? That argument doesn't stack up. And then the other argument is energy security. And I say, we don't mine uranium in Britain, so we have to buy it on global markets. We've already passed peak uranium. The world uses more than it mines. We're eating into stockpiles. And by 2050, when Sizewell is just 10 years young on the grid, maybe, there'll be a proper global shortage because of the rate of building of nuclear power stations around the world. So no energy security, nothing to help us with our energy bills, quite the opposite. We're paying now for Sizewell while it's being built, and it's not producing any energy. One last thing. The legacy, right? Our current bill to clean up nuclear power stations is around about £150 billion. We really don't have the technology beyond 100 years to contain this stuff, which has a half-life of 8,000 years or something like that. It's longer than recorded human history. And here's a little anecdotal thought. If the Romans had nuclear power, it's only 2,000 years ago, we wouldn't be going to places like Bath to see Roman ruins and bathe in that history. It'd be a toxic no-go zone.
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16: 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This week, what a lonely tower in Tassie tells us about the future of the planet. On the remote northwestern tip of Tasmania stands a monitoring station that samples some of the cleanest air on Earth. For nearly 50 years, scientists have used it to track the changing composition of the atmosphere, making it one of the world's most important windows into humanity's impact on the climate. David Stringer, who leads climate and ESG coverage for Bloomberg News in Asia, recently visited this station, and he joins me this week to explain why, as governments, businesses and investors grapple with a warming planet, the data collected here has never been more valuable. David, welcome back to the podcast.
17: Thanks for having me.
16: Now, as our regular listeners would well know, you and I share a desk pod here in the Melbourne newsroom, and it was a little while back, I couldn't help but overhear you booking some pretty cool travel. At first, I thought you were going on holidays to a climate monitoring station, but and look, I wouldn't put it past you, but no, it was a reporting trip. So, David, could you just start by painting a picture for us of just how secluded this place is and why it's become such a linchpin for global climate science?
17: Thanks, Rebecca. As you said, Kano Cape Grim is really on the northwestern tip of Tasmania, and it really does feel like the edge of the map. You know, the air pollution station is perched on this sort of tussock-dotted cliffs overlooking incredibly dramatic crescent-shaped bay. It's a really unspoiled landscape. You know, actually access is limited. People can't usually visit there because it's a private agricultural station. You know, and the closest population center is the town of Smithton. That's a place of about 4,000 people. That's a 45-minute drive away. And what makes this site so special is the thing that you feel as soon as you step out of a vehicle, as soon as I opened a car door. It's the wind, gusts that really do whip across the landscape. The lab sits within something we call the Roaring Forties, the band of Southern Hemisphere latitudes that are really known for powerful and consistent westerly winds. And there's a story that kind of encapsulates why that's important. So this site began its measurements in 1976, and it was all pretty ramshackle. Part of the laboratory at that time was a caravan that had been donated by NASA. They'd actually used it to track the Apollo missions, which they did from outback Australia. For about a year, scientists realized that the winds were so strong, they needed to permanently fix that caravan to the ground because the gusts were buffeting it so hard that the vibrations were disrupting the measurements. To understand the site's importance, like, this is just one of three premier global air pollution observatories. There's Mauna Loa in Hawaii, Alert in the Canadian Arctic, and Tasmania. And really, it's the data from those three places that is used by global policymakers. And ultimately, that's the basis of what we understand about how the climate is changing.
16: So I was right. You would have gone to that place for a holiday, wouldn't you? David, it's often said that the air at this station is among the most pristine on the planet. Can we look at the long-term data? What is that telling us about the atmosphere right now?
17: That air really is extraordinary, and genuinely it is some of the cleanest in the world. And when the wind conditions are right, the air reaching to that part of Tasmania has traveled literally thousands of kilometers across the Southern Ocean. Basically, you can think of it all the way from the kind of tip of South America. and it's passed over the ocean without being disturbed by cities, by heavy industry, by pollution sources. That's what makes it valuable. It's air that's as close to untainted as you can find. The scientists, they call it baseline air. Basically, it allows them to see the underlying signals of climate change. They can use measurements of pollutants in that air to see what's natural variability, you know, what's a result of seasonal cycles, and crucially, what is changing due to human impacts. When we think about carbon dioxide, the major greenhouse gas fueling climate change, what the data from that site in Tasmania shows us is the most extraordinary acceleration of CO2 from about the Industrial Revolution onwards. Hmm. You know, scientists compare the data since 1976 to much earlier records that they get from sampling Antarctic ice cores. And you can literally see, you can chart the change. And in fact, they have, even in Smithton, at an office they have there on the front of the building, they literally have the chart. So people who live there can see it. And it's hundreds and hundreds of years of essentially a flat line. And then around the time of the Industrial Revolution, this incredibly steep vertical line shooting upwards, and one that isn't yet bending back down.
16: Profound. And David, beyond carbon, they are tracking a massive array of pollutants at this station. And that in itself is quite a complex task. I did liken your story, your chat with one of the scientists who worked at the station, who said that, you know, she was still trying to work out how to actually use the equipment, which is obviously almost as old as she was. How has this decades long record of tracing various different gases shifted the way that we are understanding our own environmental footprint?
17: Well, that's right. They sample sort of, as it was explained to me, sort of about, you know, more than 100 gases, air pollutants, aerosols. They look at how, even things like how do clouds form and what impact does that have? You get a real sense of that at the site. You know, I was stood up on this sort of weathered rooftop deck. You know, there's a spinning anemometer. There's masts poking up between these mossy wooden platforms. And then towering over it all is this 80 meter high telecommunications tower near the top, has these air vents sucking in that air, bringing it through pipes and into these scientific equipment, you know, machines, some of which, as you say, are sort of, you know, at this point, 50 years old. There's a great example that the scientists give of, like, how has that had an impact? You know, how has this monitoring changed things? From the late 1980s, there was huge global success in limiting ozone-depleting chlorofluorocarbons, CFCs. Now, Kennanook Cape Grim was one of the sites that detected this unexpected slowdown in the rate of reduction of emissions in about 2012. And that was in CFC-11, really potent pollutant. Now, eventually, that anomaly was traced back to eastern China. The government in Beijing acted. Essentially, they fixed the problem. And then you can see that curve begin to bend back down. You know, it was a problem that was detected and solved all within, you know, less than a decade. And so that's a really good, vivid illustration of the impact that their work can have.
16: David, climate science is often at the mercy of political whims, as we know. We've seen funding shifts happen in the US recently. How is the financial support for this kind of research holding up in Australia?
17: Well, you're right. Globally, the most dramatic impacts we've seen have been in the US. You know, we've seen funding for climate research reduced quite dramatically. We've seen the kinds of information even that government-funded agencies can publicize altered. It's not that everywhere else is immune to those pressures. I mean, here in Australia, scientists talk about, you know, coming under pressure even as the government actually increases overall funding for the national agency, the Commonwealth Scientific and Industrial Research Organization. You know, the CSIRO has been criticized by staff for plans to cut research roles. It's been criticized over changes to the way it produces climate modeling. All of that, even as that total share of funding does increase. You know, now when it comes to this site in Tasmania, it's jointly operated by the Bureau of Meteorology and CSIRO, and it isn't a location that's expected to be impacted. But, you know, even here in Australia, when the atmosphere, if you forgive the pun, and, you know, around climate funding is more benign, not immune. We are seeing changes in the science.
16: Let's stick with policy for a moment. You know, the Albanese government has stepped up with some more ambitious emissions targets. David, between the rise of electric vehicles and new storage projects, are we seeing these changes actually move the needle yet?
17: We are seeing some impact. Is it moving the needle? Is it moving the needle enough? I think those are questions that it's probably too early to say. But what we do know is that Australia's annual greenhouse gas emissions fell about 2% last year. And that was largely the result of more renewable energy, less use of fossil fuels, and the accelerating adoption of electric vehicles. And when it comes to EVs, we've seen that since then, since the end of last year, that adoption rate has increased only further. Australia will need to sustain momentum. You know, Albanese's government has pledged to reduce emissions between 62 and 70% of 2005 levels by 2035. To get that, they have to go further, they have to do more, and that's not a given, particularly because support for those ambitions is waning at best among Australia's opposition parties. You know, the main Liberal National Coalition has pledged to dump Australia's net zero target. You know, it says that it's destroying Australia's economy.
16: Yeah, I think it is important to stay with that friction point just for a moment, because I am interested too in how the government is navigating some of the more vocal pushback that we've seen coming from the One Nation Party of recent times.
17: Well, that's right. And, you know, globally, we've seen parties, particularly on the political right, push back much harder than before against targets to curb emissions and against the costs of decarbonisation.
16: Finally, David, Australia is also positioning itself for a major role in an upcoming UN climate talks, albeit through a somewhat unique strategy. I'm interested in what that roadmap looks like now, and also how the Prime Minister is intending on engaging with Pacific leaders who, of course, are all in this region with us, bigger countries like Australia and New Zealand.
17: Well, Australia was hoping to host this year's big annual global climate summit, COP31 as it's known, but ultimately it lost out in what was a pretty contentious bidding process to Turkey. So the result is quite an unusual arrangement. The talks themselves will take place in Antalya in Turkey in November, and yet it is Australian officials who will be in charge of the process of negotiations. And in fact, Chris Bowen, Australia's climate change and energy minister, he'll be the president of negotiations. That's a pretty unenviable task, getting consensus on climate action among about 200 nations, but it's one that, you know, that he says that he's relishing. Part of Australia's rationale for bidding in the first place was to shine a spotlight on Pacific Island nations. But, you know, we've seen the Prime Minister talking just in the past couple of days to some of those Pacific leaders, and what they'll really want to see is not just talk, not just meetings. They need more money, and they need more support, and they need it now.
16: You can read David's story this weekend on Bloomberg Weekend, available at Bloomberg.com for subscribers and on the Bloomberg Terminal. If you found today's conversation insightful, be sure to follow the Bloomberg Australia podcast wherever you listen. This episode was recorded on the traditional lands of the Wurundjeri people. It was edited by Chris Burr.
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19: With SRN News, I'm Keith Peters in Washington. Warnings are up along the Gulf Coast for Tropical Storm Bertha.
20: Tropical Storm Bertha in the Gulf of Mexico is moving towards the Florida Panhandle and Alabama. Miami-based National Hurricane Center says that as of early Tuesday, the storm was about 125 miles south of Panama City, Florida, and 200 miles southeast of Mobile, Alabama. Billy Pappin is a senior hurricane specialist with the center.
21: The current forecast basically shows it approaching and then moving inland kind of right along the Louisiana coastline here in about 36 to 48 hours. So we're talking basically Wednesday evening into Thursday morning. And then the track takes right along the Gulf Coast.
20: Areas of flash flooding possible through Friday. I'm Haya Pinjwani.
19: On Wall Street, the Dow up by 385 points. The NASDAQ rose 329. 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

0: of Lakes. This is 10,000 Takes, brought to you by Minnesota Score Radio. Wally and Eric back for yet another day. We are ecstatic. Tuned us in. It's a Taco Tuesday. And as always, we will start with the weather forecast, where the high today in the Twin Cities topped out at Anthony Munoz, and your overnight low, Quentin Nelson.
1: It's Quentin Nelson.
0: Oh, dear. Yeah, he's pretty good, but I have a hunch you'll struggle.
1: Yeah, I'm struggling as to knowing what sport he plays.
0: Well, if you need clues, let me know.
1: Okay, I'll go. I think Anthony Munoz was 78.
0: Bingo.
1: Yeah, Bubba Smith.
0: No. Yeah, I gotta remember Bubba Smith. He's way back in time.
1: Yeah, throw that one in there.
0: Wearing 78, Baltimore Colts, right?
1: Yeah.
0: And yeah. Miller Lite or whatever.
1: Oh yeah,
0: he was on and the tube.
1: Yeah, certainly. And then he had pretty sure he had a cameo on The Odd Couple back in the day. They used to drag those guys in.
0: Yeah.
1: Because Oscar Madison was a sports writer. And then who is this? Quentin Nelson. I assume he's an O lineman someplace, or he's a hockey player. One of the two. I'll go 65. I don't know.
0: Ooh, you're 9 ticks high. But he's an O lineman, yeah. Okay. 56.
1: Okay.
0: So we'll go with Munoz, the high 78. The deets on Anthony are one of the greatest offensive tackles in NFL history. He was a first-round pick, third overall in 1980 by Cincinnati. Played with the Bengals until 92. He finished on Tampa Bay's practice squad out of USC. This guy was 11 times he was in the Pro Bowl. So he was, you know, Randall McDaniel-type good. He was a national champion at SC in 78. And, by the way, he was first-team All-Pac-10 in 78. And in 77, he was second-team All-Pac-8.
1: That's right. They expanded.
0: the changing world of college sports. He is in the Pro Football Hall of Fame. And here's a guy who started 182 of the 185 games he played in. So he was durable. He was consistently great. He actually recovered 6 fumbles as an offensive tackle. So he saved some of those Bengals who had fumble fingers. And Quentin Nelson, this guy's a beast. I would call him today's version of Conrad Dobler, offensive guard, Indianapolis Colts. He's 6'5", 330. He's a skyscraper out of Notre Dame. First round pick, 6th overall in 2018 by the Colts. Already 8 Pro Bowls. And if you line up against Quentin Nelson, you're going to get beat up if you're not ready to go. He just plays. I think he plays as physical as you can in today's NFL with all the rule changes. But he's very good, and the Colts are, and Daniel Jones, I'm sure, is very happy to have him on his team.
1: I don't think there's any question about that. Too bad Daniel Jones wasn't wearing a Vikings uniform last year.
0: Yeah. Wow. Woulda. Yeah. Coulda. Shoulda.
1: Yeah. Absolutely. All right. Well, speaking of woulda, coulda, shoulda, boy, I tell you, Joe Ryan was serving him up last night.
0: Wow.
1: Here's a stat that our friend Bobby Nightingale threw out there. The Twins, as a franchise since 1961, have played in 10,398 games. Joe Ryan became the club's first pitcher to give up 6 home runs in one of those 10,398.
0: Amazing. And I do not want to hear you whine or complain about the Guardians' lack of offense, which you've been telling me all year. They can't hit the ball. Well, I guess they just need to see the all-star Joe Ryan a little more often. What, you had one of the guys at his first career home run, right?
1: Try again. His first 2 career home runs.
0: Yeah.
1: He's one of like, I heard this, he's one of like 7 or 8 guys in Major League Baseball history to hit his first 2 home runs in consecutive at-bats.
0: Amazing. And then Rhys Hoskins had a couple. That thing got out of hand quickly, and suddenly the Minnesota Twins in their last 2 games have given up 23 runs. So they better fix that tonight. They'll be starting shortly again in Cleveland in roughly about 35 minutes. So, Petey Halpin.
1: Petey Halpin. When you get beat up by Petey Halpin, you know you got trouble, man. Yeah. Petey is a he's a defensive guy. They stick him out there for speed and defense out in the outfield. He went yard on Joe Ryan. Here's a fun fact for you. He grew up in San Francisco, just 15 miles down the road from San Mateo, where your guy Joe Ryan is from. Thought you'd enjoy that.
0: I like that. Yeah, San Mateo, Barry Bonds, Tom Brady. And let's not forget, I believe up the road is where Stephen Kwan is from, who I saw him lay out and make an outstanding catch, your Gold Glove left fielder. And
1: Yeah, he did. Yeah, they looked at, they hit the ball. I mean, when they hit the ball, they're, you know, well, that you could say that about any team, especially the Red Sox these days. But when they hit the ball, they're dangerous because they have pitching. But yeah, that here's the thing. So Kendry Rojas is on the hill tonight for the Twins, and it's a quote unquote bullpen game. I don't know how long they're going to leave Rojas in there. Although I think a lefty against Cleveland is the way to go. I would say tonight Cleveland will score less, four or less runs.
0: Yeah, that's how baseball typically goes. Yes. They probably shot their wad in game one
1: against Ryan.
0: Right. By the way, the Guardians had seven home runs in the game. And that is, I'm looking at the note here, the sixth time in the 125-year history of Cleveland baseball. I guess that would be what, Spiders, Indians, Guardians?
1: Well, no, Spiders actually were never.
0: Okay.
1: So that was the National League team.
0: Indians / Guardians, right?
1: Yeah, prior to the

0: Indians, they were the Nats, N-A-T-S.
1: Okay. Well, the 125 Naps, seasons of baseball.
0: Naps, N-A-P-S, I should say.
1: Yeah, not like the Nationals.
0: No, they were the Naps after they were named after their manager and best player.
1: So six times Cleveland, the franchise in 125 years, has hit seven or more taters in a game. Cleveland did have eight home runs against Milwaukee in 97 and Seattle in 2004. So
0: on the
1: it's
0: road,
1: too bad they didn't weigh today.
0: Right. Yes, exactly. Right. On the road, both of those, by the way. So they've never hit eight at home, but they've hit seven at home. So they tied a franchise record for most home runs at home in a game.
1: That was a wild night. It was Tater Tuesday on a Monday. Oh, my goodness.
0: The launching pad. It was the launching pad.
1: The key for the Twins is now, as they say, flush it. It's just one loss. You've got to find a way to win tonight and put yourself in a position to still, at the minimum, get a split in this series or, still come out with three wins. But, the Twins are kind of scuffling. That's three losses in a row now.
0: Yeah. So, and as you said, they've given up a boatload of runs in the last two games. And that's got to end because – with the injuries that they have to their pitching staff, there's no help on the way from St. Paul or anyplace else. And it just makes me think, as I said, if they were to lose three out of four in this series, I think that they're going to start seriously thinking about dealing away at the deadline.
1: And
0: if they don't, at least split. And which is entirely possible, as you said. I've watched Cleveland.
1: I think tonight's a big game for the Minnesota Twins. Even if they lose, they could still split. But, I mean, psychologically, if all of a sudden you're down 0-2 in this series, and I don't care if you lose 2-1 or 13-4, losses are losses,
0: right,
1: then you're looking at needing to win the final two to get out of there with a split. And remember, the buzz going into the Chicago Cubs series and now in Cleveland was, hey, have a winning trip. Or at the worst, go 3-4. Well, right now they're 1-3. So they've got to win some games to get back home and feel good about themselves. And like I said yesterday, here comes Detroit. Tigers won over the Chicago Cubs last night. They're a game and a half behind the Twins. So we could blink and the Twins could only be ahead of Kansas City.
0: Yeah.
1: And Kansas City is clearly the bottom feeder now.
0: Yeah, they're buried.
1: Yeah.
0: For sure. if the Twins are worried about Kansas City, then it is a loss season because Kansas City is dead in the water. They're one of three teams that's dead in the water in the American League. Everybody else is in it. It's the Angels, the Royals, and the A's. Yeah, those three teams are dead in the water. Everybody else
1: West
0: is in
1: Sacramento
0: it.
1: Will be here Friday.
0: The Twins
1: here
0: still have
1: being
0: an
1: opportunity
0: here. Yeah, correct. Target Field. If they somehow figure out a way to get just at least a split with Cleveland, they'll just at least be treading water. And as you said, that would give them a 3-4 road trip. And that would be, not what they wanted, but not the end of the world.
1: I think you could live with that given the mediocrity in the American League and the fact that, the Cubs are a solid team and the Guardians are a solid team. But if this goes sideways and they lose 3 out of 4, or dare I say it, 4 out of 4, uh-oh.
0: Yeah. By the way, Friday night we'll be live from not far from Target Field, about a stone's throw from Target Field at the Folling Warehouse. So stop by and see us. Have something to eat.
1: Very good.
0: That's where you
1: Kirby
0: throw both.
1: Pocket jersey night, by the way.
0: On Friday night, is it?
1: Yeah.
0: Well, you can throw you can throw some footballs at bowling pins. You can prove to Kevin O'Connell that maybe you should be the guy instead of Kyler Murray over at the Folling Warehouse. 5 o'clock Friday. So anyway, tonight, Kendry Rojas against, unfortunately, Parker Messick, who's been very good. He was an all-star. He's probably right at the top of the list for rookie of the year in the American League. He's got to be. So they're going to have they got their work cut out for him. The good news is that Buxton is back. They took him out of the game last night, and rightly so. When you're getting bombed, there's no point in having him out there. Let me ask you this, too. And I heard Tom Hamilton talking about this, the Cleveland play-by-play guy, saying that there are major leaguers that just as soon say, throw in the white towel if you're or the white flag or whatever when you're putting position players out on the mound. The Twins ran, who's the backup catcher, Alex Jackson, is that his name?
1: Yep.
0: Now, they rolled him out there in the bottom of the eighth inning. And I don't blame him. I don't blame Derek Shelton for doing that. But I'm kind of tired of seeing it the last few years. It's become more and more a thing. I know that they restricted it to, you know, you have to be down by at least 8 runs and it has to be no earlier than the 8th inning, which makes sense. But man, baseball, that it's ugly. And players, your guy Mookie Betts, he says that there should be a 10 run rule in baseball, yeah, like there is in high school baseball or little league or whatever.
1: I don't like that. I'll say this. I think this position players going to the mound in a blowout is part of the domino effect from the pitch count. Because yes, it's all about saving an arm. No right. manager wants to bring in a guy from the bullpen in mop-up duty when you're getting crushed, and you want to have him available the next day because everybody's so concerned about, you know, pitch counts and how often this guy's been used. And yeah, the whole mindset of grinding, and even when you're down 13-4, I mean, if I'm on the Twins, I'm going to the plate, or I still want to get up there and get a hit, if for no other reason than to pad my average. You know, I still care.
0: Of course.
1: You know, and you never know. There have been comebacks in baseball. So I think it's silly. You know, the position player thing is, yeah, it's way more common. It's you have much better chance now of seeing a position player get a perfect inning than a stud starter getting a perfect game. That'll probably never happen again.
0: You're right. You may not see it happen again.
1: And
0: It'll happen because there's so many strikeouts. That's the only way. There's so many guys striking out now. They're all trying to launch angle and everything, trying to hit it over the fence. That's why it'll happen. And not because of anything else. So
1: no. And let me clarify, too. I've just been given this note from Rocky. Kirby Puckett replica baby blue jersey giveaways are Saturday.
0: Yeah.
1: And the generous Twins are giving out 10,000.
0: Well,
1: keep in mind, they have a capacity of 40,000 roughly at Target Field, and they're only choosing to hand out 10,000. I think they should give out 20. Guaranteed you'd have 30,000 in the ballpark.
0: Yeah, I don't know. I don't know if they'll get 20 for the A's.
1: No. I mean, it's Saturday night.
0: They'll get 20-something, but they're not going to get 30,000.
1: That's my point. Sure. You know they're getting these jerseys at cost. They're not, you know, replicas of what Kirby wore when he played.
0: It's a T-shirt.
1: Yeah, exactly. So if you give out 20, well, that's going to bring 20 to the gate because people want them. And then you're going to have your stragglers who just show up, or the folks who miss out. Doggone it, I wasn't, you know, I was 20,001. I didn't get one.
0: Right.
1: Well, if you're not in the first 10,000, you're out of luck.
0: Yeah, 10,000. Everybody gets 10,000 to a game.
1: Exactly. I'll tell you what I saw in Los Angeles when the Dodgers had the Freddie Freeman bobblehead giveaway, and I went to that game and I got a bobblehead. But what I saw is probably what you'll see on a smaller scale in Minneapolis Saturday. As I was going into Dodger Stadium, I'd see guys or gals leaving with 4 bobbleheads in their hands. In other words, they bought 4 separate tickets, got the bobbleheads, and left. They didn't even watch the game. So those things were on eBay before Shohei took a swing. Or Freddie.
0: They're certainly before Freddie did. Well, Shohei leads off.
1: Yeah, exactly.
0: They watched Shohei, and then they sold him.
1: I know a guy that'll probably manipulate the system that way. On Saturday.
0: I'm sure you do. I'm sure you do. Those are the circles you run in.
1: And the Twins will count it as a ticket sold.
0: Yeah, well, it is. It is a ticket sold. And unfortunately, those people don't stick around. They get their bobbleheads or jerseys or whatever, and they leave, and they're not buying beer and popcorn and hot dogs at exorbitant rates.
1: Oh, that's why you got to give away 20,000. But they're not going to do that. So
0: no, they're giving away 10. So 10 on Saturday. All right. Fair enough. Okay. Well, let's take a break. More to come.
1: All right. We are 10K Takes, your Cleveland Guardians ticket.
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4: In 1862, Abraham Lincoln signed the Morrill Act, helping states create colleges focused on agriculture, mechanics, science, and practical education. The principle was not centralized control, it was opportunity. Lincoln's Morrill Act reminds us that America can support education without surrendering education to Washington. Why did it matter? Because a free nation needs citizens equipped to work, build, steward, and govern themselves. 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Proverbs honors the one who works his land. Paul warns against idleness and calls believers to earn their bread. Why does that still matter today? Because education should form capable people under God, not dependent subjects under bureaucracy.
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0: On a Tuesday, thanks for joining us in the Zoom room now, our good friend Bob Nightingale, USA Today's MLB columnist, and he's in America's booing capital, Philadelphia, PA. Bob, I know. I actually saw that sign once, by the way, when I was at a Giants-Eagles Monday night game, final Monday night game at the Vet on ABC. And it started at 9 Eastern, so everybody was liquored up. But the sign was, it was the ABC acronym, and it said America's Booing Capital. And I said to myself, all right, they embrace it here. Good for them.
1: But they embrace it.
0: Tell us about, before we get into the Twins and other stuff, you saw the Phillies beat the Dodgers last night. And Trey Turner, did he turn the Boo Birds into cheers?
1: No, he did not.
0: Okay. Despite a milestone night.
1: Yeah, it was unbelievable. I mean, they boom a death in the first inning. He makes the it should be the inning ground ball. Sanchez got out of it, but then he has a big game. Obviously, two home runs, five ribbies, a double, his 200th career home run, and then at the end of the game, to end the game, he booted two other balls during the game that should have been errors. And then to end the game as a routine ground ball, he throws a first, and then he gets a Bronx cheer for making routine play. But, yeah, pretty funny.
2: Better turn him into a DH. He's got the Chuck Knobloch syndrome.
1: Yeah, it's weird. It's just a routine balls, too. It's not so much the throwing. It's just botching routine fielding balls. And, he's obviously a great athlete. Yeah.
2: Who was the second baseman for the Yankees that had the same issue, other than Knobloch? There was somebody else, too. I can't think of who it is.
1: Steve Sachs.
2: Steve Sachs, right. Yeah. So that's right.

0: But he was at the Dodgers when he had that happen. But he Sax ended up with the Yankees, though, didn't he? He did.
1: Yeah, I think you're right. Yeah.
0: Yeah. Anyway, I know you were at Wrigley Field this past weekend watching the Twins. Give me your impressions of what you saw. Obviously not good on Sunday. They got bombed as well as they got bombed last night. But your thoughts on what you're seeing of the Twins are, I mean, they're a middling 500 team, and it doesn't look like they're going to climb out of that hole.
1: No, they can hit, but just the pitching is a problem. They just need more arms. I mean, they got a very thin rotation, and the bullpen's a mess. Even guys in the clubhouse, I said, oh, you imagine this team with Louis Varland, and they said, oh, don't talk about it. They said, it's still such a sore subject around here that you give away Varland, a local kid making no money, and now he's one of the top two or three relievers in all of baseball.
2: Bob Nightingale, our guest here on 10K Takes. He's a baseball columnist for USA Today. I was saying last week, Bob, you got Louis Varland, an all-star in Toronto, and the Blue Jays came a centimeter away from winning that World Series last October against the LA Dodgers. And you may see him tonight. You got Johan Duran for Philadelphia, who's a lights-out closer. If the Twins still had Varland and Duran, and remember, the Twins chose to make those trades. They weren't forced to do it. Where would the Twins be right now?
1: Well, they'd be in first place, no doubt about it. I mean, you guys see it more than I do, just all the games have coughed up and everything else. But just one of them, I think Duran, they said, okay, we understand, making big money, everything else. But Varland made no sense, not when the guy's making the minimum. He's, from there. I mean, his family's from there, everything else. And, I mean, he's unbelievable. I mean, as good as Duran has been, Varland might have been even better so far this year. It's amazing. But, yeah, if you had the two of them, I mean, imagine that eighth-ninth combination would have been like the old days with Mariano Rivera setting up John Wetland.
0: Hmm. Oh, boy, you had to bring that into the picture.
2: Thanks, Bob. Yeah. I'm still trying to get over Carl Anthony Towns and Sam Darnold.
0: Yeah, we're suffering here. and in as much as the bullpen's a problem, I think with Connor Prelip, the rookies now banged up, and Mick Abel looks like he's going to be out for the rest of the year. I mean, some of the guys that they've gotten in these trades are either banged up or not producing, and that's a problem.
1: No, absolutely. I mean, just it'll be a turnaround at some point. But yeah, you can't dump that kind of talent and then expect to bounce back and be okay. I'm sure they didn't realize that division would be as weak as it is and so wide open. I mean, there's no way the White Sox should be leading the division after losing 121 games 2 years ago. I'm thinking over 100 last year. Not making any moves in the offseason. And they don't believe themselves. They're just kind of hanging around and say, well, if nobody else wants to take it, we're here. But yeah, I mean, it's the whole American League is down, but particularly the Central. So, which has allowed the Twins to hang around. Obviously they're going to fade away here at some point.
0: Don't let the West off the hook. They only got one team over 500, and that's barely.
1: Oh, I know. It's like people talking about the Astros. I said, hey, these teams had a chance to put away the Astros and didn't. So look out for the Astros. You never know. They got the best hitter on the planet in Alvarez. Josh Hader, the closer. The rotation. If they pick up a couple of pieces here, they may be in the playoffs. And shame on Seattle and Texas for not putting them away.
2: Yeah, well, you are exactly right. Chicago White Sox, a one-game lead over Cleveland entering play tonight. Twins 5 back. But Detroit, Bob, at 6.5 out. They got a win last night at Wrigley over the Chicago Cubs. Walk us through the mindset or this battle the Tigers are fighting regarding Tarik Skubal. Because I remember a few years ago when the LA Angels knew Shohei was going to be a free agent, and you got to the trading deadline, and they were hanging around in the playoff race, and instead of trading Shohei for something, they thought, no, we'll keep him, and maybe we can get in the postseason, and he will stay in Anaheim. Well, it blew up in their face. They cratered in the second half. Are the Tigers in that kind of a conundrum like the Angels were with Shohei?
1: Well, Shohei different in the sense where the Angels plan to re-sign Shohei, and he wanted to come back. And they just didn't know the price tag would get so high. I know, you know, all was deferred, but when it got to $700 million, he says, you know, I'll come back for it. And they said, no, you know, see you later. You know, go ahead and go to the Dodgers. But, you know, they had their chance. In this case, and, you know, they were, same thing, they were hanging around there. You know, Otani, remember, went down, had shoulder surgery, and was done for the year. So whoever traded for Otani would have been a nightmare anyway. In this case, there's zero chance of Scooble returning to Detroit. They're not going to spend $400 million. I think they should go for it. I really do. You spent $220 million on this team. You know, the season ticket, you know, you're not going to give money back to season ticket holders. And if you trade Scooble, you might as well trade Casey Mize and everything else. But, you know, what are you doing? This team, you know, they've been, you know, playing the best baseball since June 1st in the division by far. This team gets in, as weak as the American League is, they could be in the World Series.
0: I mean,
1: you got Scooble, you got Casey Mize, you got Framber Valdez. You know, Flaherty's fine for number four guy. Yeah, they need a reliever. They need another closer for sure. But I would not give up. You don't have the Dodgers or Phillies or Atlanta hanging around. Just get in there, and you know, they can be last team standing, at least American League.
0: Did you say that they spent $220 million on their roster this year?
1: Yeah, franchise record. I mean, they went for it. That includes, you know, CBT tax and everything else. But yeah, no, they were all in. The trouble is too, you know, say you trade Scooble. You know, the fan base goes ballistic. Season ticket holders are upset. They rip up their season ticket renewals for next year. The players are upset. You do a lot of damage to that franchise.
2: Bob, in your opinion, what's worse for Major League Baseball? I mean, the LA Dodgers are the poster team now for writing checks and being able to acquire guys via trade, like a Mookie Betts, although that's a shrewd move on their part. But they take a lot of heat, and then the Yankees and the Mets are always in the conversation for teams that spend money. And is that worse for baseball? Or let's go to the flip side. Teams like Minnesota, teams like Cleveland, teams like Tampa Bay, teams like Pittsburgh, teams like Colorado, who are just committed to mediocrity. And if we win, it happens to be kind of where the stars align, but we're not going to go all in. What's worse for baseball?
1: Yeah, the teams that don't spend the money that they have. And that's what drives teams like the Dodgers, you know, Yankees, Mets, Red Sox, like, hey, we're putting all this money in the revenue sharing. We're paying luxury taxes. Spend the money. I mean, the Pirates drive them crazy. It's like, hey, we're not giving you guys money just to line up your bank account. Put it on the payroll. And that's what drives them crazy. It's like, you guys could spend money or not. So, I mean, you know, the two teams that don't spend money and get away with it are, you know, the Brewers and Tampa Bay Rays. I mean, I can't imagine what the Brewers would be like if they actually spent money. But, yeah, I mean, the Dodgers are fine for baseball. I mean, some of that stuff is silly. I mean, anybody had a chance to trade for Mookie Betts. They didn't give up that much to get Mookie Betts. Freddie Freeman was only $160 million, and that was deferred. You know, a lot of that money was deferred, too. So anybody could have had Freddie Freeman. Things like Kyle Tucker, that's different. I mean, you know, no one's going to spend $240 million over 4 years for Kyle Tucker. You know, that's different. They cover up mistakes with Blake Snell, that kind of stuff. But the, otherwise, you know, they're doing everything right. And it's not like they're winning 120 games and no one has a chance to beat them in the playoffs. Padres should have beat them 2 years ago. The Phillies should have beat them last year. And, you know, like you mentioned, I mean, you know, the Blue Jays, you know, gave it away. I mean, they were the better team in the World Series by far. And they just coughed it up. They choked.
0: Back to the Twins. They've got three more against Cleveland this week, including tonight, of course. Are they going to be sellers? I mean, even if they're middling, do they sell? And does Joe Ryan go?
1: I think Ryan stays. I think Jeffers is gone. I think they got catching anyways. They got Caratini and stuff. So too many people are asking about them. They're not going to bring him back anyway. So, you know, they're not going to be in the playoffs. So I think Ryan stays, but I think Jeffers is gone. Because they're going to slowly drift away here. But I don't think you want to sell. You already infuriated the fan base a year ago. You can't do that again. So that's why I think Ryan stays.
0: And at least at this point, it looks like the rumors of Byron Buxton being traded away. I mean, I think he has dispelled those rumors 2 years in a row at the All-Star game. I don't think that people are even asking about him anymore, are they?
1: No, it's so silly. It keeps coming up. He keeps saying, I got no trade clause if people forget. I want to be a Minnesota Twin for life. It's the same with Anaheim. It drives Mike Trout crazy. He loves staying in the Angels. Yeah, does he wish they're in the playoffs more often? Sure. Same with Byron Buxton. But he's very comfortable there. He does not want to go back to Philly. He doesn't want to go somewhere else. He wants to win in Anaheim. And every time he's healthy or doing something, I

0: Love. The best team in baseball is the Brewers at 63-37. So they're fighting with the Dodgers for that top seed in the playoffs. And I brought this up to Wally yesterday. And I remember a few years ago, Milwaukee went out and rented CC Sabathia, hoping to make a World Series run. It didn't go as far as they would have liked, but the Brewers were all in. Would they dare think that way with Tarek Skubal in the sense that, hey, you get him for August, September, and hopefully all of October, it pays off with a World Series title. And then you don't even know if there's baseball next year, anyways, with the CBA issues. Could a team like Milwaukee make that move? Because we know, Bob, they win in the regular season, but they crater in the postseason.
1: And they should. They really should. I wish they would. And obviously, can't criticize what they've done. During the playoffs, year after year, to knock off the Cubs. His payroll's good, $800 million more every single year. But you're right. They just don't have the horses. I mean, here's Harrison's on the deal, Cal Harrison, and after Mizorowski is a drop off. So they got to ask themselves if we got a Skubal or even like a Robbie Ray, is it good enough to knock off the Dodgers? And that's a tough thing. American League's different because it's so wide open, but I think they got to be realistic too, and they could use some offensive thump too. They need a big bat. They pesky to desk with the with that offense, and such a scrappy team, but it's tough without a big bopper in the postseason. I'd love for them to do it. I just don't think they will.
2: The fact that the American League is wide open is accentuated by what the Boston Red Sox are currently doing, winning 14 straight games. A, not only did anybody see this coming, and B, why is it happening?
1: Yeah, nobody saw this coming. Remember now, they're doing this without Garrett Crochet, Roman Anthony, Trevor
2: Right.
1: Story. It's mind-boggling. I think too, what it does is like these teams that are kind of on the bubble, think, oh my God, I wonder if we should we really give up? I mean, if the trade deadline was 2 weeks ago, those guys would all be gone. Now they're giving buyers. No one's gonna, they're not trading Chapman or Sonny Gray or any of that kind of stuff. So you remember last year with Cleveland. Cleveland was dead and buried. They traded Bieber and they take off and they're to win the division and Detroit falls apart. So that's kind of a cautionary tale for some of these teams. It's like with what the Red Sox are doing, hey, I think strange things can happen.
0: Yeah, the Red Sox have played themselves back into the playoff chase. Bob, good stuff as always. Enjoy the Dodgers and Phillies tonight in Philadelphia.
1: All right, my pleasure. Thank you guys.
2: Thanks, Bob.
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3: Ken K Takes on a Taco Tuesday. Yes, indeed. Rocky's all jacked up. He's got the tacos, the burritos, the chimichangas, the enchiladas. He's got everything in that 10K Takes kitchen, which is the envy of Rachel Ray and Debbie Fields and Betty Crocker. We got it all here at 10K Takes. How about the Minnesota Lynx? 6 in a row now. They had a dramatic win last night, Wally, over the Seattle Storm out there in the Emerald City. 105-102. Kayla McBride had 6 free balls. She had 33 points on the night. Olivia Miles is just money. 32 points, 8 rebounds, 8 assists. So the Lynx win again. They'll play the Storm tomorrow afternoon in Seattle at Climate Pledge. But Minnesota keeps getting it done, 21-6. And I know that the clock's ticking on Nafisa Collier's return. But so far, the Lynx just keep winning without her.
4: Yeah, they do. And people like Kayla McBride keep stepping up. I mean, Kayla McBride's no joke. Let's not forget, A, she is the Western Conference Player of the Week for the second time in her career. And B, she had 37 just a week ago. That was against Phoenix back on, it was a week ago Monday, July 13th. So, she and Olivia Miles have been carrying the load for sure. But I think that they're a lot deeper than that. I think that they have a ton of talent. And as you said, just kind of waiting for Nafisa Collier to come back. I don't know. We've been saying this. First, we said, well, mid-June, and now it's past mid-July. We're late July now, and she still isn't back. I think I pontificated the other day that maybe they're waiting till after the All-Star break. That's the only thing I could think of. Give her a few extra days and then bring her back, because if you're going to, I think if you're going to win the title, and if you're really serious about winning the title, you really need to have her in there. But right now, they're winning without her, and they continue to win without her. And they've got Seattle again tomorrow afternoon, I believe. It's like a 2 o'clock start our time.
3: Yeah, you clearly want Nafisa back. I mean, she's still the linchpin of the team. But you want to make sure that she doesn't come back, you know, right before the playoffs. And the playoffs is her, you know, kind of her spring training, if you will.
4: Yep.
3: So I think get her back, get her acclimated. Look, she's never played a game with Olivia Miles.
4: Right?
3: Good point. So there's something to that. I'm sure Olivia will quickly defer to Nafisa. This is her team. She will say all the right stuff. Cheryl Reeve will handle it well. She's a Hall of Fame coach. But you still have to, it still has to happen out on the court. You got to blend it all together. One thing I'm sure that Cheryl was very happy about last night is McBride, Miles, and Courtney Williams combined were 18 of 18 from the free throw line. And in a 3-point game, you know, making those free shots does add up. So, and the Storm aren't very good. They're 6-22. So the mindset has to be you got to go out and win again tomorrow and take 2 out there in Seattle.
4: I wanted to ask you, what in the world? I know you're not crying any tears for these people, but what in the world is going on at ESPN? My goodness.
3: Yeah, they're somebody up top is getting out the red pen and putting lines through people's names. I mean, it's cutbacks, it's layoffs. It's not just ESPN. It seems to be
4: it's everywhere.
3: Happening a lot. I know the Minnesota Star Tribune has laid off some people. It is everywhere. I think a combination of things. I personally think the economy is in bad shape. That's my vision. That's how I see it. I also think this AI thing is real. I think it's taking jobs. I think it's changing the way we get information, the way things are done. So, hey, look, I've now seen driverless cars in Phoenix and San Francisco and Los Angeles.
4: Way I saw one here.
3: They're here. They're testing them now in Minneapolis.
4: Yeah, I saw.
3: So what does that mean for jobs? If you used to drive Uber, Lyft, or a taxi cab, well, Waymo doesn't need a driver.
4: Yeah. Jeez. Yeah, exactly. I see that former Twin Cities writer Tom Palacero got let go, and Carl Ravitch, who's been a longtime baseball guy and anchor over at ESPN, and among others. Cam Newton, who was doing some TV analysis for him.
3: Ryan Clark. Yeah.
4: They, a lot of people being.
3: I will say on the flip side, and you and I have talked about this in the past, and you hate to see somebody lose a job.
4: Yeah,
3: I've gone through it. You've gone through it. It sucks. Yeah. I don't know what their compensation was. Probably pretty good. But then I watched things like NBC Sunday Night Football or ESPN's Monday Night Football, and they had so many people involved. I kept thinking, how do they pay all these folks? You don't need that many voices on a broadcast. I think NBC's going to be coming up to that. And somebody's going to wake up and say, well, do we need Maria Taylor, Jason Garrett, and it used to be Tony Dungy. He's out now. I don't know if that's going to be Mike Tomlin. So you have somebody in the studio. Then you have an odds maker there, the guy that you worship, who comes in and gives you the gambling info. And then you have the people out at the stadium on the field. And then you have the guys in the booth. And a couple of sideline gals. So at some point, NBC's going to say, wait a minute, this is too much.
4: Yeah. Well, it is.
3: For a football game?
4: Well, it is too much in that people don't get to know the people that they need to get to know, because there's so many people on a broadcast. What are you doing? Yeah, I think you spread it too thin. And it's the same thing with their Sunday Night Baseball, which I know you have pointed out many times. With all these guys in the booth doing color with a play-by-play guy. I mean, they got 3, 4, 5 guys in the booth. Well, that's ridiculous. Just have three at the most.
3: I've kind of come along to what they're trying to do, where they bring in the experts from, you know, that night's respective teams, and then they tap into that. But it takes away from chemistry. I still think the blueprint was John Miller and Joe Morgan, ESPN Sunday Night Baseball. I thought their chemistry was fabulous.
4: I agree.
3: You're not going to dispute anything Joe Morgan tells you. He was a knowledgeable, high IQ guy, and John Miller is among the best play-by-play guys ever. That, to me, is what I would strive for. I do like... It wasn't Anthony Rizzo down in the next to the dugout Sunday. It was CC Sabathia. I think that's kind of a cool touch, but it's hard to get that cadence and rhythm. You had Oral Hershiser and Roger Clemens sitting next to Jason Benetti in the booth, and Jason Benetti becomes a guy basically handing off the ball like a quarterback. Okay, Roger, what are your thoughts? Okay, Oral, what are your thoughts? And they both know their stuff, but it's not Miller and Morgan, in my opinion.
4: Yeah, and do you really need two different opinions? I'm basically the same idea. All right. We should take a break. When we come back, takes of the day.
3: All right. We are 10K Takes, your Minnesota Lynx ticket.
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0: 10K takes Jumbotron powered today by water from the Cuyahoga River in Cleveland. Twins and Guardians just started moments ago in C-Town. All right. Are you angry, cranky, grumpy, giddy, happy? What are you today?
1: Well, if you recall last week, I imparted the wisdom of what the Milwaukee Bucks are doing with their TV contract for this coming season. They're putting them on over the air. For the first time in over 30 years, Milwaukee Bucks basketball will be on regular over-the-air free television, the MyTV network station affiliate in Milwaukee. They will be the main station, and then they'll farm it out to stations throughout Wisconsin. Well, your Minnesota Wild are facing a similar situation here in Minnesota. However, they are creating their own network, and there's going to be a streaming package available for people to stream their games, probably about 70 of them. Now, last year, recall, they put like three games on Channel 45 and one game on Channel 5 KSTP. They have got to increase that number, because with FanDuel gone, which used to be, of course, Bally's, which before that was Fox Sports North, and so on and so forth, the regional sports networks are gone. So each of these teams now producing their own broadcasts. And now the Wild have to figure it out. Where are their games going to land? How many of them are going to be on over-the-air television? Well, why don't you just look to the east? Do what the Milwaukee Bucks did. Cut a deal. Sell advertising. This is not brain surgery. I've been saying this for months/years. They need to get this done, the Wild do. Matter of fact, Timberwolves are going to be in a similar boat, although more of the Timberwolves games will be nationally broadcast because the Timberwolves have Anthony Edwards, and they had several national broadcasts last year. But the Wild, in a very similar situation to what the Minnesota Twins have. Of course, the Twins putting just semi-regular games on Channel 9. I think that the Wild need to do better than that. I think they need to up the ante and get in front of people. We shall see those decisions coming soon to a TV or not near you.
0: And the 10K Takes Jumbotron, powered today by water from the Cuyahoga River in Cleveland, says you're a demanding diva.
1: I am.
0: Yeah, the Bucks blueprint apparently not to the liking of the Wild.
1: Not yet, anyway. I think they'll do some. They're not going to do them all, that's for sure.
0: All right, time will tell. My take of the day, hey, let's talk about the World Cup. It's over, and the sights are now on 2030 and the next major World Cup event. But 2026, it was a windfall, if you believe AI, for the U.S. Estimates are $20 billion, that's billion with a B, pumped into the greater U.S. economy. Now, some of the reasons, of course, the expansion of the tournament to 48 teams. These matches hosted mostly in NFL venues, which have huge capacities, and of course, the broadcasting payouts, et cetera, et cetera. It's just too bad the Twin Cities couldn't get in on any of this money fun that the World Cup has produced. And by the way, FIFA's World Cup rankings are out. And I'll give you some of the rankings right now. Let's start with our friends to the north. Canada comes in at 30th in the FIFA rankings, and that is exactly where they were pre-World Cup. So no change for the Canadians. We'll move up the ladder a little bit. We'll get yourself to number 16, where the USA is, and that's exactly where the U.S. was pre-World Cup. Mexico, 15th, and Mexico was 10th, so a bit of a drop for our friends south of the border. And I'll give you the 1 through 10 quickly. Starting with 10, Germany is 10. Belgium, I think we know about Belgium. Overturn this. They're 9th. Morocco, 8. The Netherlands, 7th. Brazil, 6. Portugal, 5. England, 4. Argentina drops to 3. Spain, despite winning the cup, is 2. And France is 1.
1: They're 1. They didn't win it, but they're still 1. No.
0: And they lost the third
1: place. What do we got to do?
0: They lost the third place game too. And they're still ahead of England. So these rankings are very similar to what you see here in the U.S. when there's an upset for winning the World Series, and then they'll still pick the heavy favorite no matter what happened.
1: True.
0: All right.
1: We should go.
0: We're going to go. Let's UPS out those thank yous. One to Rocky. One to Bob Nightingale. For Wally, I'm Eric, saying so long.

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3: With SRN News, I'm Keith Peters in Washington. The Trump administration is asking Congress to fund the expanding conflict with Iran. At a Senate Appropriations Committee hearing, Republican Chairwoman Susan Collins said much of the $93 billion budget request predates the war with Iran.
4: Some of the requirements, such as the shortfalls in munitions, have been well known to this committee for some time, and prior to the conflict with Iran, there has been bipartisan support to address these shortfalls. While these munition shortfalls have been years in the making, they are growing increasingly urgent.
3: On Wall Street, the Dow up by 385 points, the NASDAQ rose 329, the S&P advanced 65. This is SRN News.
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1: 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Lisa Damuth, a Republican who delivers results.
9: And I led the charge in rooting out billions in fraud and waste.
1: To stop the fraud, you need a governor who won't back down. Lisa Damuth gets the job done. Lisa Damuth understands, to make Minnesota affordable again, we must fight fraud. Lisa Damuth knows, to create good-paying jobs for Americans, we must stop payments to illegal aliens.
9: I led the way to end taxpayer funding of health care for illegal immigrants.
1: In the legislature, Republican Lisa Damuth fought the fraudsters. Now, Lisa Damuth's running for governor.
9: Let's start our Minnesota comeback right now.

0: right here and right now.
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3: In 1862, Abraham Lincoln signed the Morrill Act, helping states create colleges focused on agriculture, mechanics, science, and practical education. The principle was not centralized control, it was opportunity. Lincoln's Morrill Act reminds us that America can support education without surrendering education to Washington. Why did it matter? Because a free nation needs citizens equipped to work, build, steward, and govern themselves. Scripture gives work a sacred weight. In Genesis, God placed man in the garden to work it and to keep it. Proverbs honors the one who works his land. Paul warns against idleness and calls believers to earn their bread. Why does that still matter today? Because education should form capable people under God, not dependent subjects under bureaucracy.
4: 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Town Hall tells the stories the corporate press buries, from President Trump to Capitol Hill, from pivotal elections to your everyday lives. 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
12: From Bloomberg World Headquarters in New York, I'm Doug Krisner. Let's update top stories in market action. President Trump is aiming to reshore generic pharmaceutical production in the U.S. Tonight on Truth Social, President Trump said as of August 1st, all generic drugs imported in the U.S. will continue to have a tariff of 0% for 2 years. Afterward, the tariff will be raised to 100% for a one-year period, after which it goes to 200%. Oil prices jumped today when President Trump dismissed the prospects of immediate talks with Iran, and at the same time, Houthi militants in Yemen threatened shipping in the Red Sea. Now, the president did vow to respond if this Iranian-backed group were to disrupt the waterway in any way. He did not specify how. His remarks came after the 10th day of U.S. and Iranian attacks. Mediators, by the way, are still trying to restart negotiations. In New York trading, WTI crude was up 2% to $84.91. The equity market staged a comeback today thanks to what was described as dip buying. This was especially true among the chip makers. Julie Beal is chief market strategist at Kayne Anderson Rudnick.
13: I think you could see further gains in those stocks. There's opportunity still in front of them. You know, they've certainly pulled back, and there's a lot of hope around those themes that they really continue to play out. But I think that the violence of the drawdown that we saw last week is a reflection that people are anxious and nervous about how long this really can continue.
12: Julie Beal from Kayne Anderson Rudnick. Sentiment was also supported today by some strong chip export data from both South Korea and Taiwan. We had the Philadelphia Semiconductor Index jumping by more than 5%. Taiwan Semiconductor reportedly is in talks with clients about price increases of as much as 10% in 2027. That is according to the Nikkei, which says the increases would cover the cost of rising manufacturing materials. ADRs and TSMC jumped by 5.5%. At the same time, NVIDIA said its latest chip designs are making their way to customers. NVIDIA shares up 2%. 8.5%, and Intel rallied by more than 8.5% on plans to cut more jobs. After the bell, Supermicro issued a business update that included raising fourth quarter gross margin outlook. And the company also said the backlog reached a record $60 billion. Shares in Supermicro were up more than 15% in late U.S. trading. 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
16: And I'm Joe Weisenthal.
15: Today you are listening to our conversation with Lev Menand, Columbia law professor, and Nathan Tankis, president of Notes on the Crises. We are talking about Fed independence, two new Supreme Court decisions, and why the central bank might be hanging by a thread. We need a bit of context and background on this. So let's start with something called Humphrey's executor, which seems to come up quite a bit in these cases. What is it exactly?
16: Humphrey's executor is a Supreme Court decision from 1935, unanimous Supreme Court decision, rejecting President Roosevelt's attempt to remove a member of the Federal Trade Commission without cause. And the court said Congress passed a law, said you can only remove members of the Federal Trade Commission for inefficiency, neglect of duty, or malfeasance in office. And you don't have some inherent constitutional authority to override or ignore that law. Now, Roosevelt had reason to think he did. The Supreme Court had decided in 1926, split decision, that the president was allowed to fire a postmaster without the consent of the Senate, which the statute required. And Chief Justice Taft wrote this long opinion saying the president has these inherent powers. And everybody interpreted that opinion to mean Federal Trade Commission, you could fire those people. And so Roosevelt was just like, I'm doing what Taft said presidents could do. And the court was like, no. That's okay for a purely executive officer, but we're going to cabin that Myers decision. And if the agency or the government official has functions that are quasi-judicial or quasi-legislative, like the Federal Trade Commission and like a whole bunch of other agencies, then it's totally appropriate for Congress to put limits on the president's power to remove these officers. And the president doesn't have any inherent constitutional authority. Ever since that decision, the presidentialists have been aggrieved. Humphrey's executor, it unfairly limited Myers and this conception of this sort of president who can oversee the whole executive branch. And in a way, what we're experiencing is the great victory of the anti-Humphrey's executor crowd who have been fighting to get back their version of Myers from 1926 all this time.
15: Can I just ask really quickly? So this, you know, the court decision back then, one of the things you hear is like the reason you don't want the president to be able to fire heads of agencies is because you want some continuity with, you know, technical staff who are working at these things. And you don't want a president who, for instance, I don't know, on the night that he's leaving office, just decides to like fire everyone for the incoming president. Did they cite public good or anything in their decision?
16: I can't emphasize this enough. The Myers decision was radicalism. And it was the court striking a sort of wild blow at Congress and at the rule of law to say that the president can just override these statutes. And Humphrey's executor was walking back something that the court really should have never done. And what's gotten sort of overlooked, I think, in recent years is the extent to which these bipartisan, multi-member commissions, the Federal Trade Commission, these are lowercase c conservative institutions. They're meant to stabilize the law, to moderate the law, to prevent polarization, to allow people to make long-term investments. This is about our capital markets being attractive. And what we do here is we now mean that every 4 years you can get a major shift in policy. You don't see that anywhere discussed by the majority in the recent cases, or by Taft in 1926.
17: I do want to tackle the specific thing in your question. Basically, what you're referring to is a kind of policy justification for insulating officers from direct presidential removal, but that's not necessarily the legal framework in which in which this is structured. Like they're obviously policy, it's inextricable, their policy justifications for various things, but at root it was the question of what legal powers does Congress have to structure things in the executive branch without just sort of the direct command of the executive branch. And to bring up that point about Myers and Humphrey's executor, this quasi-judicial language and quasi-legislative language was an attempt to kind of thread the needle between not fully overturning Myers, but getting the substantive policy thing that you would want to carve out and make that more limited. And in a lot of ways, that attempt to make a decision where what they wanted, where the removal protections were quote unquote consistent with Myers, are in some ways why we're in the situation we are in today. And of course, we can talk more about that.
18: You know, one of the funny things about this conversation to me is like, okay, so we have these various governmental entities that sit somewhere between the legislative branch and the executive branch, and one of them is the Fed. Now, it just so happens that in the world of economics, in the world of academic economics, there is a particular premium that academic economists play on so-called independent monetary policy. Is that just sort of a coincidence? Like, you know, I imagine academics like the idea of all kinds of independent bodies that are outside the realm of, quote, politics. But it's sort of funny to me that the Fed does on some level sit in the same realm as like the Federal Communications Commission legally. I don't think that there is the same degree of like, it is very important that from a functioning standpoint, communications regulation is independent. You don't hear that same sort of talk the way you hear from academic economists. Is it just sort of a fluke arrangement that the Fed sits in the sort of regulatory sandbox that happens to align with how many purely econ folks think the Fed should be set up?
17: I don't think it's a fluke, but I don't think it has actually much to do with law.
18: Yeah.
17: I think it's an ideological thing. I think, you know, as we'll get into in more this conversations about quote unquote history and tradition, there's this invocation of this longer legacy. And we, both Lev and I, have huge problems with this invocation. But nevertheless, it is true that there's these institutions, the First and Second Bank of the United States, the Bank of North America that were founded, that had various things that insulated them from presidential or even at times congressional control. And there's, of course, a huge history of these kinds of institutions, which people now look back on and call central banks, even though that wasn't the conception of the time in Europe. And, you know, economists are very familiar with those histories because they're proto-central banks. So that's what's important in their minds. And economists, you know, if you're theorizing in the 1950s or 1960s, if you're Buchanan or any of these big economists, it doesn't occur to them to like, maybe I should read administrative lawyers in terms of thinking about how these things are structured. Economists always have this weird thing where they're talking about things that we refer to, but it's different. It's like a different thing in their models, and they're just named the same. Like a central bank economics model is very different than a central bank in actual legal reality. One of the things that I've really emphasized for a number of years about this point, up until these recent Supreme Court decisions, as a legal matter, the Federal Reserve had the weakest protections against removal of any of the independent agencies. And if you thought like that economists cared at all about administrative law, actually thought that these legal protections mattered, you would think that they would advocate for the strongest removal protections being at the Fed. But no one ever cared because it was all this norm thing. You know, in March 1951, you know, two people handshake, they release a press release called, you know, the Fed Treasury Accord. And, you know, that's good enough for economists, because for economists, it's all this sort of like, vague credibility stuff rather than legal institutions.
16: I think an important part of the context here is the post-Volcker shock development in the economics profession of a whole literature that says you need an independent central bank in order to provide monetary stability.
18: Yeah.
16: And that literature was very influential, and the United States government spent decades, and so did the IMF, going around the world and persuading other countries to change their laws to make their central banks independent of their finance ministries. And this is somewhat contingent
18: that
16: this literature created a bit of a dissonance that we were about to say, actually, this thing the United States has been promoting around the world for decades now, it's unconstitutional here in the United States. This created an incredible dissonance. It's not to say that nonpartisan communications policy isn't important, or that legal stability in our capital markets regulation by having a bipartisan commission structure for the SEC isn't important. It's just that there wasn't this enormous amount of academic attention and then sort of proselytizing globally about it. Nor is there much of a sense here, I think, that we already have a very political bureaucracy in the United States. You know, the Treasury Department, layers upon layers of people are political appointments. And advanced economies, like, it's just taken for granted that communications policy is done by civil servants by and large.
18: If I could just ask a quick follow up to that. One of the things that we've heard in the wake of the decision is that if Congress had known that the president would have been able to remove people at will, or just automatically fire people from, say, the FCC or the FTC, they wouldn't have arranged these entities as they did. What was it about these particular realms? Because other agencies have regulatory responsibilities too. What was it about these particular realms where they thought it's particularly important that these, we have sort of co-equal ownership almost of them?
16: So the first one of these independent multi-member regulatory commissions was called the Interstate Commerce Commission, and Congress created it in 1887. And Congress envisioned it as like a specialized court, because up until that point, railroad regulation was enforced through the federal courts. You would have a bunch of statutes, and then you would bring cases against the railroads, and federal judges would decide them. And Congress was dissatisfied by the ability of generalist judges to adjudicate these disputes. They came to think, actually, we need specialists who are experts in railroads.
18: Stay tuned for more of our interview with Lev Benand, Columbia Law Professor, and Nathan Tankus, President of Notes on the Crises. We are talking about why Fed independence is still hanging by a thread. To hear the full conversation, subscribe to Oddlaws wherever you get your podcast. I'm Joe Weisenthal.
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26: 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You'll sail from Fort Lauderdale to the Bahamas, Jamaica, the Cayman Islands, and Mexico. But the real difference is who you'll be with. Mike Gallagher, Scott Jennings, Larry O'Connor, Jennifer Horn. Live, personal, engaging. This is your chance to step away from the noise, enjoy the water, the food, the sun, the ease of cruising, while sharing the experience with people who think like you and value what you value. If you've been on the fence, this is the reason to finally say yes. 7 days, November 14th through the 21st, the Gulf of America Cruise. 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
19: Radio. I'm Tracy Alloway.
18: And I'm Joe Weisenthal.
19: Today's episode, we are looking at Federal Reserve independence and recent attempts by the Trump administration to fire Fed officials. We are speaking with Lev Menand, Columbia Law Professor, and Nathan Tankus, President of Notes on the Crises.
16: So the Federal Reserve Board, which was created in 1913, is an Interstate Commerce Commission style body for banking. They're supposed to be judges of the banking system who have the ability to adapt the banking law to circumstances case by case in a way that wouldn't work very well if we were to use the federal judiciary and prosecution and have statutes cashed down in that manner. And that was how Congress actually came to this. And so communications, these are advanced economic sectors that need specialist judgment applied. of course, through the 20th century, these agencies evolve. They start to pivot towards rulemaking, and they do less and less of their policymaking through adjudication, through case by case. You know, that's an unfair method of competition. Company X, let's have a sort of in-house FTC, you know, assessment. They start to write general rules. And, you know, obviously we're very familiar now, like capital rules. That's like a big area where the Fed is active. But the stress tests you can think of actually as sort of this type of adjudication this body was set up for in 1913. Expert judgment. Does this large bank have enough capital? And that was a judgment that Congress felt was quasi-judicial, so it can't be partisan, there's due process, but sufficiently technical that it wasn't something you wanted the Article III judges trying to figure out.
4: I think what Lev brings up really highlights that, like, economic motivations and a belief that you're dealing with very advanced economic issues has primarily been the driver for these multi-member independent commissions. And if anything, I would say that that was a weakness, that people were especially motivated in that case and less motivated by, say, science having an independent framework. You know, I wrote about this in a piece that only published last year, but I wrote for Lev in another publication in 2021, where if you look at 2020 or 2021, it's not at all clear that the independence of the Federal Reserve was more important than the independence of the CDC. If we're talking about credible commitments, about forward guidance, those ideas would have been much more helpful and much more important at the CDC than at the Federal Reserve at that time. And furthermore, that time highlighted the ability of, say, Fauci or whoever to speak fully independently of the president in articulating what the latest best science of, I mean, we're talking in a very literal sense, hundreds of thousands, potentially millions of lives is the difference.
16: And it's great that Nathan brought up the science, because if you were building the government from scratch, in light of the experience we're having right now in the second Trump term, you would think that the way we hand out NIH and NSF grants, which is critical to our research universities functioning, should be independent of partisan politics. But when it was set up, it's just, you know, it's part of the executive branch. And so norms were undergirding that. And so no one had looked closely before, you know, at whether that was the right structure. And so the fact that the Fed had this structure that was like the ICC is somewhat historically contingent at the end of the day.
4: Trump's a great stress test.
16: Yeah. Stress test for the constitutional system.
5: Before we go any further, let's just talk about the court's reasoning behind the carve out. Okay. Yeah. So I'm going to put you on the spot and just ask you to summarize, and then we can ask you a bunch of questions about why they went that way. But what history and tradition, what did they mean exactly?
16: So they have this case called United States versus Rahimi, which is a Second Amendment case. And
5: yeah, this is the crazy thing. There's like a gun case connected to the independence of the Federal Reserve.
16: Yes, that is now the doctrine that is supporting the carve-out. So last year, some listeners might recall, some court watchers might recall that there was this decision, Wilcox, where they gave us a single sentence saying, sort of indicating to the president, you know, we're kind of looking the other way as you remove all these other government officials, but the Fed will be different. And then that gave rise to the Cook case as a for-cause removal. They've made some innovations since then. And the big innovation is to bring in Second Amendment doctrine. And the way the Second Amendment doctrine works, briefly, is that they understand the Second Amendment to be this absolute right to bear arms. And then the question is, well, there must be some abrogations of those rights. It's such open, you know, text. We can't possibly enforce it that way. How do we know when it's okay to abrogate that?
18: It's like you're not allowed to own nuclear weapons.
16: Exactly. And so they say, well, we look to the sorts of regulations that took place in the founding period. And then we understand that those exceptions are okay. And so there's now Second Amendment jurisprudence has turned into this wild, like, game with hiring all these early American historians and all these arguments about what type of firearm rules there were in the 1780s to try to decide what analogs Congress is allowed to have or states are allowed to have today. Never mind that this is not how the Second Amendment was understood in the 1780s or any of that. This is all sort of this is all recent development in Second Amendment world too, and has created all sorts of weird dynamics. Now the court's saying that's how we're going to understand an exception to our new categorical rule in Slaughter that says president can fire any executive officer, and, you know, basically everybody in the government is an executive officer. So they need an exception, and they say, oh, we're going to look for, you know, is there an analog, just like in our Second Amendment? You know, is there a history and tradition? That's where the language comes from Rahimi.
5: Everyone to the library.
16: Is there a history and tradition of this? Okay, there's so many weird things about this. One of which is nobody looked to see if there was a history and tradition for the FTC in the Slaughter case. So they decide that without mentioning this. And then the Cook case, they're like, well, you know, let's look to see. And then voila, here it brings us back to Alexander Hamilton. Voila, there is a history and tradition. Because Alexander Hamilton said, independent monetary policy, that's very important.
18: I have like a sort of philosophical question. So, and maybe I'm going to ask you to put yourselves in the minds of these sort of like executive branch maximalists. And, you know, we should probably have one on. We will have one on at some point. But I understand what the letter of the law says and following the Constitution, advice and consent of the Senate and so forth for all these positions, whether we're talking about just normal cabinet level members or not. If you sort of take the sort of maximalist executive branchism, what is even the defense of the Senate getting to say, no, you can't have that person be your defense secretary. You can't have your person be your Department of Energy secretary. Like, what is even the logic there at that point? If these are going to be true employees of the president.
16: One real tension in what's known as formalist separation of powers theory is the fact that, and they can't really get around this, the Constitution is blending functions across departments, as they would have called it back then, not branches, all over the place. So you're mentioning the fact that the appointments power, by the plain text of the Constitution, is shared with the Senate. It's a joint appointment.
18: Yeah.
16: The Vice President of the United States, an executive officer, serves as the President of the Senate. The President can veto legislation all over the place. Powers are blended. Formalist separation of powers theory basically accommodates this by saying the Constitution structure requires that these powers be completely separated except where it explicitly says they can be blended. Yeah. And they can't really
4: I feel like they can make a defense of this.
16: What's the defense?
4: So, you know, unitary executive theory, voice, mind, everything. The Constitution says that. We can't quite get around that. But all they're saying is the appointment is the appointment. So there is a entry, you know, of course, proper, you know, legislative supervision, and what they are supervising is the entry. It would be absurd to say that, like, that once they've entered the executive branch and have become employees of the president, that the president can't remove them and fire them. There is no, principle where, like, there's a formal process for the Senate to look over oversight of firing a cabinet head. So this is the only process we have. And, you know, the founders in their infinite wisdom decided that this was the proper role of the Senate in this process.
16: Yeah. The tension is just that if you think that the president is there to check Congress by executing the law as the president sees fit and not as Congress forces the president, then you're going to experience a tension from the fact that the president can't make the appointments the president wants to help the president carry out the president's duty. The president is stuck getting the Senate to consent. Otherwise, that person can't serve. And that does reflect a sense that the president is not absolute in law execution. And you might think that it follows naturally that Congress can shape the executive branch through limits on removal. But that is what this court just said Congress can't do, except for the Fed.
5: Yeah.
16: Because, and let's just go back to it for a second, because Alexander Hamilton thought independent monetary policy was important, which is true. But the huge mistake that they're making, just

0: the 20% of the shares, but then sold them. It was a private commercial bank. And so it's just a misapplication of the Second Amendment Rahimi analysis.
1: 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We are speaking with Lev Menand of Columbia Law and Nathan Tangus of Notes on the Crisis. 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
4: In 1862, Abraham Lincoln signed the Morrill Act, helping states create colleges focused on agriculture, mechanics, science, and practical education. The principle was not centralized control, it was opportunity. Lincoln's Morrill Act reminds us that America can support education without surrendering education to Washington. Why did it matter? Because a free nation needs citizens equipped to work, build, steward, and govern themselves. 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In Genesis, God placed man in the garden to work it and to keep it. Proverbs honors the one who works his land. Paul warns against idleness and calls believers to earn their bread. Why does that still matter today? Because education should form capable people under God, not dependent subjects under bureaucracy.
5: The Biz 1440 is KYCR Golden Valley, powered by JTR Roofing, a service of Salem Media.
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18: And I'm Joe Weisenthal.
17: On today's show, we are talking the future of Fed independence in light of two recent Supreme Court decisions. We are speaking with Lev Menand, Columbia Law Professor, and Nathan Tankus, President of Notes on the Crises.
18: In the Rahimi analysis, you're looking for a restriction on gun rights that existed at the founding and trying to have an analog. There was no restriction, as reflected in the Bank of the United States, on the president's removal power over executive officers. Alexander Hamilton didn't want a government bank. And that in his report on a national bank, he says a government bank is a bad idea. We need an investor-owned bank. And so they're misreading Hamilton.
17: Well, on a related note, so Hamilton says that we need independent monetary policy, right? But I don't think he says we need independent banking regulation at any point in time, because I don't think we really had a banking regulator back then.
19: Didn't have banks
17: yet. Yeah, exactly. Yeah.
19: I mean, that's a really important point.
17: Yeah.
19: The first bank really is the Bank of North America, which is a state chartered institution that it gets like actually multiple state charters and sort of like stitches together a monetary power out of that. Very Articles of Confederation. That's another point. It was founded before the Constitution. And you only start getting Banks of New York and all this stuff in the 1890s. And like, you don't get, you know, general incorporation for state chartered banks until the late 1830s.
17: Yeah.
19: And so it's a total misunderstanding. And as you're pointing out, all sorts of things, security regulation, financial regulation, is cut out of history and tradition by virtue of just like that was the developmental point of the 1780s.
17: Well, what I was getting at is, okay, you have this decision citing Hamilton on monetary policy. You don't have anything to back up the sort of like regulatory aspect of it. So could we end up in a situation where someone ends up saying that actually the Fed has improper authority over regulation and not monetary policy?
19: They're already saying it.
17: Yeah.
18: So there are people saying that. Here's the tricky situation. The Federal Reserve Board of Governors, which is the 7-member multi-member commission that Congress created in 1913, which is a government body whose officers are principal officers of the United States, who have limits on their removal that the president, the court has now said, has to respect. That body is not a bank. It has no balance sheet. It can make no loans.
19: It does have a balance sheet.
18: It does not have what we think of as the Fed's balance sheet. It can make no loans. It is a government agency. And it regulates banks. And it conducts, quote unquote, monetary policy, which is overnight interest rate policy. That's how the Federal Reserve pursues its Section 2A mandate currently, through regulation of the Federal Reserve banks, which are government chartered banks, but they're nominally outside of the government. They're membership cooperatives owned by the investor owned banks like JP Morgan Chase. So the Federal Reserve Bank of New York, that is a bank that is outside of the government. The Federal Reserve Board of Governors, that is a government regulator. That is inside of the government. And all the Board of Governors does is regulate stuff. And so it carries out monetary policy through regulations. And it also does bank regulations, but those are all monetary policy in a broader sense. They're not used to adjust monetary conditions for macroeconomic reasons generally, but they could be. And so currently what the Trump administration is doing is relaxing the equity capital requirements on banks. This is stimulative. This is monetary stimulus. That's not why they're doing it, but it is stimulating the economy right now. And the court has no easy way out of that, which is why you have this weird footnote 6 in the Cook opinion.
17: Where, I love weird footnotes.
18: Yeah, there's a lot of great weird footnotes in these opinions. And footnote 6, Chief Justice Roberts is saying, well, our exception for the Fed is as the Federal Reserve is currently constituted and with its existing enforcement authorities. It's just to head off at the pass. The idea that, well, let's go power by power and see whether these are actually each power the Fed has is like consistent with Alexander Hamilton's vision. Because if you start doing that, like, things start to get really messy and confusing.
19: And Clarence Thomas does that. I do want to pick up, since you said the no balance sheet thing, and before we started, Tracy asked for, like, really getting into the
18: excruciating detail.
19: And this is, like, a big hobby horse of mine, as you know, to really, like, emphasize the point that Lev is making. So I cut in, well, they do have a balance sheet. And what I meant by that was, is technically speaking, the Federal Reserve Board is, and subsequently also the FOMC, is funded by assessments on the Federal Reserve banks. So you can kind of think of it as similar to the assessments for the FDIC fund, but instead of it being on commercial banks, it is on the Federal Reserve banks themselves. And so they have these assessments, and they can determine the assessments at wherever they want. And this is really actually really important, because one of the most unique thing about the Federal Reserve Board is its complete autonomy from the appropriations process. And the basis of that complete autonomy is when they want more funds, they have complete autonomy to raise the assessments on the Federal Reserve banks. Now, formally, this is an assessment. You kind of think, oh, we're just taking some money from here, taking some money there. But if you think about it, the Federal Reserve banks are creating money. And so whenever they, hit an assessment and order up some more assessment payments, they're essentially directing the Federal Reserve banks to create money and credit the Federal Reserve Board's bank account. The Federal Reserve Board has a bank account with the Federal Reserve Bank and runs its spending, pays its payroll out of that. And that's what keeps it complete separation, keeps the OMB out, was like, well, if you don't do this, they won't be able to, they might run out of the budget to process checks. And we want them to process checks, so we've got to give them unlimited freedom from appropriations. And that unlimited freedom of appropriations was obviously founded on being independent of the president. Because if you have unlimited freedom from appropriations and you have direct control of the Federal Reserve Board, it's not the Federal Reserve banks, it's literally the board part, where you can just raise assessments as you want and spend. So this has been a big hobby horse that they kind of have total freedom of fiscal policy notionally over their operational expenses, but that can be, of course, defined in all sorts of ways.
20: This sort of is a nice, brings me to the question that I had on my mind. So, can a random person file a friend of the court brief? Like, or do you have to be like a lawyer or something like that? Could one of us like file an amicus curiae?
21: You need a lawyer to represent you.
20: So let's say this comes up again. Here's an argument. Let's say I want to find a carve out and I want to find something more compelling than this weird Second Amendment thing. What is wrong with the argument that says, look, regulatory policy is monetary policy, so there's no separating those, because I've read The Fed Unbound, Central Banking in Time of Crisis by Lev Menand. And monetary policy can be recast as a quasi-fiscal policy. We see it in, various ways in which loans get directed to specific sectors. We certainly saw that during COVID. We saw the rescue of Silicon Valley Bank, et cetera. Monetary policy alone, and, there are ways to structure loans that are essentially fiscal allocations. There's not a bright line between monetary and fiscal policy. We've clearly established that the power of the purse rests in Congress. This is a known thing. Why not make an argument that, no, monetary policy is fiscal policy. Fiscal policy is Congress. And therefore, it's just not like these other things.
21: So I suggested that the court do this in a Law Review article that I guess was published about May 1st, called The Unitary Executive in the Federal Reserve. What is distinctive about the Federal Reserve Board, and this does tie exactly to what Nathan was saying, is that its independence implicates the ability of the legislature to use the power of the purse to check the executive, which was actually at the heart of the framers' understanding of the separation of powers. Alexander Hamilton said, we're going to be safe under this Constitution because the sword is in one hand and the purse is in the other.
20: We could clearly, if it were entirely under the president, completely, we know from COVID, we know from the GFC, we know from SVB, we know from other things, that there would be all kinds of ways to structure things under the form of lending and loans and nominal monetary policy that could have fiscal functions.
19: They made use of a lot of non-recourse loans. And a non-recourse loan is just you know, if you're making a non-recourse loan and it's much above the current asset value, it's essentially a purchase. And that power is extraordinarily high. Like, there's nothing on the books that could prevent a unitary executive Fed from making non-recourse loans where they're putatively accepting it as collateral for Trump coins and just buy Trump coins out.
21: Deeply threatens the actual constitutional scheme to let the president have access to the money printing machine. And Alexander Hamilton was referencing this, and this goes back really to like Magna Carta in the Anglo-American legal tradition. The idea that the way we ensure we don't have a tyrannical executive is that the legislature controls access to supply. And Sir Paul Tucker, the former deputy governor of the Bank of England, has been making this argument for many years now, that's really the logic. Now, why didn't the court embrace it? Well, one problem is it's really inconsistent with their theory of the Constitution's separation of powers, which is a formalist theory, because it says things that impede functionally on Congress's power of the purse, well, we can't allow the president to control them. Well, you know, the Board of Governors of the Federal Reserve System isn't the only part of the federal bureaucracy that implicates Congress's power of the purse. And so there's a very important Supreme Court case from the 1980s called Boucher v. Sinar, which was about the Emergency Deficit Reduction Act, where Congress was trying to ensure spend over certain spending levels to help bring down the deficit in the 1980s. And as part of that law, it was a bipartisan compromise with the Reagan administration, an officer called the Comptroller General, who the president cannot remove at will, was given the authority to calculate certain caps. And the court struck that down, said the Comptroller General cannot have that power because that's an executive function.
20: 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I'm Joe Weisenthal.
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22: With SRN News, I'm Keith Peters in Washington. The Trump administration is asking Congress to fund the expanding conflict with Iran. At a Senate Appropriations Committee hearing, Republican Chairwoman Susan Collins said much of the $93 billion budget request predates the war with Iran.
23: Some of the requirements, such as the shortfalls in munitions, have been well known to this committee for some time. And prior to the conflict with Iran, there has been bipartisan support to address these shortfalls. While these munitions shortfalls have been years in the making, they are growing increasingly urgent.
22: On Wall Street, the Dow up by 385 points, the NASDAQ rose 329, the S&P advanced 65. This is SRN News.
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3: Air One. 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
2: From Lauren Daigle to Elevation Worship and more.
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